0: when it comes to AI. So can it build these frontier models faster than the U.S.? And actually, does it even really want to?
1: NPR's Emily Fang reporting. Major U.S. stock indexes rose today. This is NPR. South Korea plans to approve abortion pills for the first time to ensure safer abortions within the national healthcare system. The government announced that by early 2027, medication abortions will be allowed for women up to 9 weeks pregnant. In 2019, South Korea's constitutional court ordered the easing of a strict abortion ban. Artist Peter Max has died. His bold, colorful images helped to define the aesthetic of the late 1960s psychedelic and pop art movements. Max died on Monday at 88. As NPR's Chloe Veltman reports, his work appeared on everything from rock album covers to postage stamps.
2: Peter Max's style was characterized by neon colors, celestial motifs, and optimistic themes. His most famous images included a faceless figure wearing a top hat and carrying a bright umbrella, and the Statue of Liberty, which he began painting in 1976 to celebrate the United States bicentennial. His aesthetic was often copied. For instance, people often assumed Max created the cartoon art for the 1969 Beatles movie Yellow Submarine, but that was actually Heinz Edelman, often dubbed the German Peter Max. Max's German-Jewish family fled Berlin for Shanghai with the rise of the Nazis. They then moved to Haifa in Israel before heading to New York. Chloe Veltman, NPR News.
1: Ireland is set to boycott the Eurovision Song Contest in Bulgaria next year for a second year due to Israel's participation. Ireland's national broadcaster RTE says it will also not broadcast the show, and that it's in response to the, quote, appalling and ongoing loss of lives in Gaza. Eurovision's director said organizers regretted the decision but fully respect it. It's NPR.
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6: Welcome to Louisiana Considered. I'm Bob Pavlovich. Just ahead, after an abandoned 7th Ward lot was flooded with 6 feet of water during Hurricane Katrina, environmental advocates refurbished the space with absorbent pavement. We learn how surfaces that absorb water can help with flood management and expand urban agriculture opportunities. But first, it's Thursday, and time for our week in politics. Stephanie Grace, editorial director and columnist for the Times-Picayune, The Advocate, spoke with our managing producer, Alana Schreiber, for more.
7: Well, we are heading into budget season in New Orleans, and we've been hearing for a year now that times are tough. What are some of the main things that people should know?
8: Yeah, that's right. This is Mayor Helena Moreno's first budget, but she's actually been dealing with kind of a rolling budget crisis since, you know, even before she took office in January. The city's made some deep cuts. It's put employees on furlough. It's taken out some loans, some short-term loans. It's found one-time sources of revenue. But the administration warns that it's still going to be a really difficult budget year. And then, of course, there's the ongoing tension between the city and Governor Jeff Landry's administration. So more help from the state may be hard to come by.
7: Can you just remind us how this process works?
8: Sure. The mayor's office puts together a proposed budget and submits it to the city council, which then holds hearings and moves money around and eventually approves it. The former council budget chair is a guy named Joe Geruso. He's now Moreno's chief administrative officer, so in charge of the budget. So he knows the lay of the land really well. And so far, this council has been mostly in alignment with the new mayor. But, you know, members are going to be looking at some really hard choices and hard votes. So I think it's going to be interesting to see if they have different ideas. The budget has to be adopted by December 1st under law. And I also want to add that Moreno has revived a practice that Mitch Landrieu started, and LaToya Cantrell did for a while, but she discontinued when COVID hit, maybe before. And that is to have public meetings in every council district to ask for input ahead of the budget process. She's been doing that pretty much every night the last couple of weeks. And the last meeting is Thursday in District A at Christian Brothers School, and it's at 6 p.m. if people still want to come out at the last minute. And, you know, she's been hearing a lot about quality of life concerns all over the city, probably more than, you know, the big numbers that are probably pretty abstract to people that the council will be talking about.
7: Well, what are they telling folks so far?
8: Well, Geruso put it really bluntly recently when he said, and I'm going to quote him, "There will be pain." There are some memes about that, which are kind of funny. But, you know, this isn't what a new administration wants to say, obviously, but it's the reality and they're facing it. The city is expected to pull in $768 million for the general fund in 2027, which is actually $100 million less than it expects to have spent by the time 2026 ends. I should add that the 2026 revenue is above projections, so that's a good thing, I guess. But, you know, we're going to find out soon who's going to absorb that pain. And, you know, one thing we know already is that residents will be paying a higher fee for trash pickup than they've been paying. The council recently passed an $8.25 a month, cents a month increase. That's hard to say. So the total will be $32.25 a month, and that comes through on people's sewage and water board bills. And obviously the administration is getting pushback from people who, you know, don't want to pay more and still are mad that they don't have twice a week pickup, which disappeared when Hurricane Ida struck 5 years ago. And, you know, the plan is not to bring back the twice a week pickup despite the added costs.
7: Well, how is the city council responding to this criticism?
8: Well, you know, there was an interesting exchange at the budget meeting I attended last week in District D involving the mayor, actually. A woman asked Moreno about the fee, and she could not have been more ready with her answer. She, you know, she started off by saying, "I know you hate it. I hate it too." But she, you know, Moreno said the fee needs to cover the city's cost for the service, and it just doesn't. She said the fee hadn't been raised in over a decade, and that it enables people who work for the contractors to make a living wage, which she thinks residents support. You know, she also said that everyone could get a second trash can if they request one for free, and that there is a lower fee available to seniors if they meet a certain income limit. You know, and when she was done, the woman who'd asked the question actually thanked her and said she understood and suggested the city do more to explain all of this to citizens. And, you know, Moreno seemed a little exasperated because she feels like she's been saying this a lot, but she said, you know, clearly it's not getting through to everyone. We're going to try harder. You know, of course, she's a pretty skilled communicator, and maybe this will lower the temperature with some people. Probably not everyone.
7: Stephanie Grace, Times-Picayune, The Advocate's editorial director and columnist. Thanks again.
8: Thank you.
6: From WRKF in Baton Rouge and WWNO in New Orleans, you're listening to Louisiana Considered. I'm Bob Pavlovich. We're still in the midst of hurricane season in Louisiana, and in New Orleans, community groups are constantly brainstorming ways to keep us better prepared for storms. In the 7th Ward, one formerly abandoned lot that flooded with 6 feet of water during Katrina is now an urban oasis. The space now manages thousands of gallons of storm water each year, largely thanks to a porous pavement from the Smart Surfaces Coalition. Here to tell us more about the refurbished lot and how absorbent pavement is changing flood management is Dr. Angela Chalk, Executive Director of Healthy Community Resource Services. Thanks for being here.
9: Thank you for having me.
6: Also joining us is Greg Katz, founder and CEO of the Smart Surfaces Coalition. Thanks for coming on, Greg.
10: It's a pleasure to be with you both.
6: Angela, take us back to 2005. What happened to this lot in the 7th Ward? Describe for us the extent of the damage during and after Katrina.
9: The area that we're talking about in the 7th Ward is located at the corner of New Orleans Street and Dewell Street. And so this area received 6.3 feet of flooding during Hurricane Katrina. Mm-hmm. At the time, there was an old structure there that was formerly a corner grocery store. You know how in New Orleans we had many corner grocery stores. After Hurricane Katrina, the building became a hazard, a nuisance, and another storm came through and shifted it. And so we were able to contact public officials and have that building demolished. Then it became overgrown with invasive species and weeds. And at one point, there was a lady living in a dog crate that was hidden by the weeds. And mm-hmm. so we worked with city officials to find housing for the lady and to remediate the invasive species and grasses. And so the property stayed vacant for a long time because in Louisiana, we had to do due process to notify any heirs. Fast forward, one of the neighbors, Mr. Roland Garcia, who owns Bullet Sports Bar and Lounge, which is a local lounge here in New Orleans, and if folks are familiar with it, knows that it's home to many jazz musicians to come and perform. Mr. Garcia decided at that time that he would attempt to purchase the property at auction from the city. So finally, the titles were cleared by the city and Mr. Garcia was able to successfully purchase the property. And he entered into a lease agreement with Healthy Community Services to create a space that would help reduce flooding. We had already had the entire block deemed a green block by former Mayor LaToya Cantrell, where every house on the block was managing water, whether you were a renter or homeowner. And so this just provided the catalyst for us to continue having the conversations about flood mitigation, the urban heat island effect, and working to reduce flooding in our neighborhood one block at a time. So with funding from Smart Surfaces, we were able to turn that abandoned lot into what we call the Seventh Ward Oasis. And through the efforts with Groundwork New Orleans, we were able to employ those apprentices who was studying the crafts of developing, constructing, and maintaining green infrastructure interventions along with nature-based solutions.
6: Greg, you founded Smart Surfaces Coalition. Tell us about that organization. What are its goals?
10: We started the Smart Surface Coalition as a not-for-profit organization 7 years ago with the intent of bringing together all of the leading national partners on health, city, policy, planning, and to deliver the set of technical training, skills, data, and support, including legal support, that cities need to adopt what we call Smart Surfaces citywide. Why Smart Surfaces? Because up till our work, cities had treated all their surfaces differently. So they'd have a pilot project on green roofs. They'd have a project on addressing roads, but they didn't think about all of the surfaces city surfaces in an integrated way.
6: Mm-hmm.
10: And by treating all the surfaces in an integrated way, you can very cost effectively cut city heat by 4 or 5 degrees, cut flooding and mold risk, reduce air conditioning bills, and enable a city to go from getting hotter and hotter and more prone to flooding, as Dr. Chalk pointed out, mm-hmm. to a city that managed these two gifts of God, sun and rain, mm-hmm. in ways that make cities healthier, more productive, lower electricity bills, more equitable.
6: Mangela, you founded Health Community Services. Tell us about the nonprofit and how you partnered with Smart Surfaces to rebuild the lot. What are some of the changes?
9: I take this work seriously because these are not conversations that are being had in Black and Brown communities. And we are the first to be impacted the worst by climate variabilities. And so I, by trade, am a public health person myself. And so I understood the benefits of reducing the heat in communities of color. And let me point out, the surface that we removed was a 600 square, 24 inch concreted slab.
6: Wow.
9: That is now managing close to 7,000 gallons of water both inside the Oasis and on the outside. So the total capacity for that one block is right at 10,000 gallons of stormwater per rain event.
11: Mm-hmm.
9: To add to that, Smart Surfaces also funded two other projects, one where we created a microforest using native trees on the property of the New Orleans Delta Foundation. And then along with the monies that Smart Surfaces provided, we were able to leverage some additional funding from the Water Environment Federation to create a bioswale and rain garden at St. Mary's Academy High School. And so those three projects became the impetus to start having conversations both at high schools and with businesses to start looking at their resiliency plans for their businesses. When we think of resiliency and strategic adaptations to reduce vulnerabilities and risk, we only think about the household. Well, everyone is impacted by whether it's drought or severe flooding. I mean, look what just happened in Colorado and in Nepal. All of that is because, and scientists have proven this, that our earth is heating up. And so earth is trying to cool itself down with these catastrophic climate events.
11: Greg, tell us a bit more about the porous pavement. How does that work? How does it help with flood mitigation?
10: Cities expand by covering their surfaces with roofs and parking lots and roads. And that means that the water runs off and has to be then treated. It increases flooding. One of our cities, Baltimore, half of low-income homes have been flooded, which means you have mold issues, huge respiratory burdens on young families. So porous surfaces would be things like pavers, or if you take a parking lot and you put adjacent to it a bioswale, like Dr. Chalk is talking about, you can manage a lot of water coming off an impervious surface in a rain garden or a tree trench. And not only are you managing water, but that contributes to cooling. In a place like New Orleans, which has got sort of existential threats of flooding, one of the other advantages is if instead of having water run off, you make the surface pervious, your groundwater recharge, that means you don't have subsidence, which is occurring in many cities mm-hmm. because water is no longer going into the ground. So you're now connecting rain back into the ground, recharging aquifers, preventing cities from sinking. And to Dr. Chalk's point, you're avoiding the flooding because that rain is going into the ground. So you have multiple benefits from what is a common sense strategy that, you know, we're helping cities across the country deploy at scale.
11: And how does that process help cool down temperatures and eventually, hopefully, cut electricity bills?
9: Well, we also take on reforestation of urban spaces. And so when you have that knowledge, you can create digital maps over time to, one, rate the surface heating, the air temperature. Healthy Community Services has a weather station where we can monitor in real time for this neighborhood specifically, what the surface temperature is going to be. And then we're able to send out alerts to residents so that they can be aware prior to whatever the official weather reporting station for New Orleans is. And so it gives people the opportunity to, one, have the conversation around climate so that they can adjust for whatever reasons, whether it's public health reasons or their daily activities. Think of someone who has to use public transportation. If it's going to be a hot day, they may want to delay that errand till another time.
10: And just to add to what Dr. Chalk said, if you think about the concrete that they pulled up or pavement, when you walk on that in a summer day, you feel the heat coming off of it. It retains the heat and re-radiates heat into the evening. We've all had the experience of walking off pavement onto grass and feeling how much cooler that is. It's not just the ambient temperature reduction. It's the physical experience of walking on a surface that's physically cooler, so your feet don't get as hot, but you don't have that radiant heat coming off. And so when you replace, as Dr. Chalk and her team did, something that's hard and impervious with something pervious, you're affecting not only people walking by it, but the larger neighborhood. And that cooling, as you pointed out, translates into lower air conditioning bills.
11: We're speaking with Dr. Angela Chalk, Executive Director of Healthy Community Resources Services, and Greg Katz, Founder and CEO of Smart Surfaces Coalition. And we're talking about flood management, urban agriculture, and the importance of absorbent pavement. Angela, you described a little bit of the urban oasis. What goes on there? Who does it serve?
9: The Urban Oasis serves the residents of the 7th Ward, but all are welcome to participate when there are activities there. And so last fall, we had the Oktoberfest, where kids were able to come out, enjoy the space, begin to become environmental stewards to understand the use of water and reuse of water in our city. We've had tree giveaways where residents can come in and get the trees at no cost. We partner with the NOLA Tree Project with Connie Udo as executive director. And then we provide starts, native plant vegetation starts, for residents to go back and begin to make those small changes personally. And so what Healthy Community Services has done just recently is shift our focus to helping other communities build their resilient plans, because we've been vetted and certified now as a part of the National Adaptation of Climate Resilient Practitioners. And so if anyone who wants information on how we can help them to create their plan, their strategy for resilience, please reach out to me at info@hcsnola.org. And we can begin to have those conversations in your community, because there is no cookie cutter for any neighborhood. We need to assess what is needed in that community and what are the priorities of that community. In the 7th Ward, our priority was to create a gathering space for the elders and the kids so that there can be that intergenerational connection. Mm-hmm. And we do that at the 7th Ward Oasis.
11: Greg, why do you believe it's important that more cities invest in porous concrete?
10: It's really important because it creates environments that are healthier, they're less hot, there's less air pollution. Visually, for kids, being in an environment that have more trees and more greenery has very clear medically documented benefits, so lower cortisol level, lower heart rate. We funded, I think, 24 community gardens in the cities we're working in partnership with African American churches. And there you've got 100 people putting their hands into the soil and having the experience of growing, and families can share that. And so this whole movement in recognizing that cities are places where people should thrive, where we have the skills and intelligence to manage these two gifts of God, sun and rain, in ways that make cities more livable, more resilient, places where families can thrive and kids can grow. Let me also mention that we loved partnering with New Orleans 2 years ago. We worked with them in developing their research cost-benefit analysis and submitting for a $50 million grant, which New Orleans received, called the Climate Pollution grant, the CPRG grant, and that money is being used for trees and green spaces and enhancing communities along the lines of the way that Dr. Chalk has provided. So this is a national movement, and its smart city leaders are embracing it and saying this is a very cost-effective, solve a lot of problems. Rising electricity bills, big issue. Worse air quality, big issue. Structural inequality. Why is it that some neighborhoods are 10 degrees hotter than others? And is that really okay in 2026? Our answer is no. And it's very clear that it saves the city money to make changes, to make these surfaces more porous and green, and to make more resilient environments.
11: Angela, what is the one thing that we all can do to expand urban agriculture in New Orleans?
9: The one thing that we can do to expand urban agriculture in New Orleans is to get informed. People think that one has to have a large space to grow their own food, and that is just not so. I would recommend that for any person that's interested in becoming a urban farmer, because that's the definition, regardless of the space, whether you're farming in container gardens, raised beds, or vertical gardening, contact Sprout NOLA. They offer trainings. They provide community services that you can be able to understand why you want to start to farm. It's interesting to me because in our garden, the kids come in and they will pick lettuce or what have you, and they were stating, oh, we thought this came from Walmart. And I'm like, no, baby, food does not come from Walmart. Food gets distributed to you from Walmart, but food starts in a garden or on a farm. Mm-hmm. And so now they're paying attention to where food comes from and they're understanding it. Also, at the end of the month, when folks are running out of money, we can help bridge that gap to provide whatever small vegetables that we have, because right now it is a demonstration garden to teach folks how to become urban farmers or urban

0: We're starting to notice that working people are starting to come in. The price of food is astronomical due to inflation. And so this project just keeps giving and giving and giving.
1: Angela Chalk, Executive Director of Healthy Community Resource Services, and Greg Katz, Founder and CEO of the Smart Surfaces Coalition. 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
1: And that's Louisiana Considered today. Thanks to our guests, Stephanie Grace, Editorial Director and Columnist for the Times-Picayune, The Advocate, Dr. Angela Chalk, Executive Director of Healthy Community Resource Services, and Greg Katz, Founder and CEO of the Smart Surfaces Coalition. 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
5: Israeli Prime Minister Benjamin Netanyahu says he wants to strip citizenship from two Israeli directors who made an acclaimed documentary detailing atrocities in Gaza. Also, Macklemore is back.
6: What
5: do these things have in common? Well, boycotts and protests of pro-Israel Israeli artists, Israel-critical Israeli artists, non-Israeli artists who are pro- or anti-Israel, artists who don't want to say anything about Israel at all, and artists who just wanted to say,
7: free Palestine,
5: are leading to cycles of cancellation, retribution, and resignation. So, is any of this helping people in Gaza? Is that even the point? We're going to ask, coming up on Today Explained from Vox.

0: BBC News with Chris Berrow. The Archbishop of Canterbury has withdrawn an award given last week to a Pakistani Muslim cleric. It follows revelations that Hafiz Tahir Ashrafi had previously praised Osama bin Laden. The cleric told the BBC that he had been taken out of context. The State Department says it gives no credibility to a UN report alleging that the US military may have committed war crimes in the initial stages of its war on Iran. A fact-finding mission said the deadly missile strikes on a school and a sports complex were indiscriminate attacks. The US has approved the potential sale of 48 F-35 advanced stealth fighter planes to Saudi Arabia. The Saudis have been pushing to modernize their air force in the face of threats from Iran. A state governor in northwestern Nigeria says a civil defense commander has been detained after 37 teenagers were found dead 2 days after being taken into custody. Reports suggest they suffocated due to overcrowding in the detention center. The Sudanese army says it's recaptured 11 areas in North Kordofan state following fierce fighting with the paramilitary rapid support forces. The RSF has not commented. The media regulator in Guinea has banned the French media outlet France 24 after its news presenter described the country's leader as a putschist president. An official said the comment undermined the dignity of President Mamadi Doumbouya. The American Health Secretary Robert F. Kennedy Jr. has given an address to childhood vaccine skeptics, saying they had a friend in the White House. He made little reference to the current measles outbreak in the United States, the worst in 3 decades. Voting has begun in Russia's Far East in the country's first parliamentary election since it launched its full-scale invasion of Ukraine. President Putin's party is all but guaranteed to win, with no open debate allowed. That's the latest BBC News.
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3: I'm Noelle King. Most people haven't had a chance yet to see the documentary NASA, but Bilge Ibiri did at the Venice Film Festival, where the filmmakers Yuval Abraham and Rachel Zore got a 25-minute standing ovation.
4: NASA is a very grim documentary in which one of the directors, Yuval Abraham, sits on various rooftops in Tel Aviv and interviews 24 different Israeli intelligence agents and soldiers about some of the things they did during the Gaza war. And most of what they talk about are the different systems they used to effectively destroy homes and buildings in Gaza. The term NASA refers to collateral damage. It's a collateral damage figure. And so, for example, when they say something has four NASA, that means there are four other people killed besides the main target in a bombing. So at various points, different interviewees talk about 5 NASA, 10 NASA, 20 NASA, 200 NASA.
5: אני ממש יכול ללחוץ על כל בית ולראות כמה אנשים אמורים להיפגע כשתפגע בו.
4: Now, all the different interviewees, their identities are hidden. They're kind of covered by night because it's all shot in night. It's all shadow. It's a very dark, dark, like visually dark movie. So we don't get their names. We don't see their faces. And we've also been told that their voices have been modified. You know, some of them are very regretful. Some of them talk about how they kind of got into this, how they felt doing it, how they felt afterwards. One of them talks about how when he was younger, he went to Poland to learn more about the Holocaust. And, you know, he was kind of obviously knew about the Nazis, but was kind of appalled at what he saw. And then even at one point says, you know, I still think the Nazis are pure evil. What does that make me? Another one agrees that it's a genocide. While we see these interviews, there are also cutaways to buildings in Tel Aviv. This is kind of a very calm place. And Gaza, which is not that far away, has been, you know, basically completely obliterated. And there's kind of a contrast being presented in this. A couple of people talk about how this notion that Hamas uses human shields, which is a way of saying, well, you know, there are homes where there's also military operations happening. Obviously, the implication is that that's a human shield. At the same time, you know, the film makes the point that Tel Aviv is also where the Israeli military is headquartered. And in fact, at one point, among all these homes that we see in Tel Aviv, we see what appears to be a military boardroom with soldiers in fatigues inside it. So why is that not considered a human shield? That's kind of the question they're almost asking. You know, so there's a certain sort of exposing of the hypocrisy behind that statement as well.
3: I saw your review in New York Magazine, like a lot of people. The headline called this one of the most important films of our time. I don't think of you as an exaggerator. Tell me what you meant by that.
4: I think NASA is one of the most important films of our time, not just because of what it exposes, although what it exposes is extremely important. And even though it's not graphic really at all, except for one brief section at the end when we do see Gaza, and I think that moment is very important, it's there to make you feel a kind of visceral outrage at what you're hearing. And you start to imagine what this could look like, because people talk about how, you know, they can hack almost every phone in Gaza and they can listen in on families while they bomb them. And they can hear moms, you know, screaming over their dying children. You know, the filmmakers have talked about how they are, in fact, using their privilege as Israelis to essentially put this out into the world, because the reporting in the film is not new. You know, these reports have been published in The Guardian, in 972 magazine and other outlets. They also talked in their press conference about how Palestinian journalists have reported on this stuff.
6: I think if a Palestinian, you know, our Palestinian colleagues and journalists would just try to call Israeli intelligence officers, you know what will happen? Like, they will be maybe arrested indefinitely or killed and murdered, like, 200 journalists in Gaza and dozens across the West Bank. So we are examining a system where we know we have privilege.
4: And I think by making a film, by premiering it at a big film festival, by kind of drawing the attention of the world on you, they feel that they can bring about more effective change that way and actually get people to cover it, as we're seeing. There's more coverage of NASA, the film, than there was of these revelations earlier from The Guardian or from these other papers.
7: So my name is Shani Litman. I'm a journalist for Haaretz newspaper. I'm writing magazine pieces and also op-eds and sometimes film critics.
3: Have you seen the documentary NASA?
7: I haven't. I asked the PR person of the movie to send me a link, and it's not possible. They don't have available links at the moment. I mean, considering the huge storm that came out, now they're probably rethinking how to handle the distribution of the film.
3: We're going to be talking today about what the reaction to this film in Israel has been like. But I think what I hear you saying is it's safe to assume most people in Israel have not actually been able to see the movie. Is that right?
7: Yes, that's correct.
3: But they are aware of what is in it. Let's talk about the conversation around this movie in Israel. What's the reaction been like?
7: So I think you can find many different types of criticism from all sides of political range, by the way. It's not only right-wing people or people who are supporting the war. The claims are first that maybe the film itself is not verified, like they have witnesses that are anonymous and you cannot, and that they didn't verify well enough. But I think most people are just feel that this is an opportunity for all the pro-Palestinian, anti-Israeli and anti-Semite people in the world to attack Israel.
8: NASA is part of psychological warfare aimed at the Israeli public and IDF soldiers. Inside Israeli society, the film becomes an internal voice telling Israelis the war they are fighting isn't just.
9: They have internalized Jew hate and in turn used their Jewishness to kosher anti-Jewish ideas by assuming the role of the good Jew. It will not protect them, but in the process it can do untold damage to the Jewish people.
7: Israelis from all sides are afraid of the way the world is seeing us at the moment. It's something that is really important.
3: Is anybody in Israel saying, hey, we're glad that they did it, we're glad that they made this movie?
7: Yes, there are people who are supporting Yuval and Rachel, the filmmakers.
8: Inside Israeli society, the film becomes an internal voice telling Israelis the war they are fighting isn't just.
9: They have internalized Jew hate and in turn used their Jewishness to kosher anti-Jewish ideas by assuming the role of the good Jew. It will not protect them, but in the process it can do untold damage to the Jewish people.
7: Israelis from all sides are afraid of the way the world is seeing us at the moment. It's something that is really important.
3: Is anybody in Israel saying, hey, we're glad that they did it, we're glad that they made this movie?
7: Yes, there are people who are supporting Yuval and Rachel, the filmmakers.
9: It will not protect them, but in the process it can do untold damage to the Jewish people.
7: Israelis from all sides are afraid of the way the world is seeing us at the moment. It's something that is really important.
3: Is anybody in Israel saying, hey, we're glad that they did it, we're glad that they made this movie?
7: Yes, there are people who are supporting Yuval and Rachel, the filmmakers, supporting their right to criticize, to investigate. As a liberal country, we should be able to investigate ourselves, to criticize ourselves. And this is something that they are doing. They are doing their work as journalists.
3: There has also been a reaction from the Israeli government.
7: Yes.
3: At a more official level. What has the Israeli government said about this film?
7: So the first person to react was the Minister of Culture.
10: I will act immediately to revoke the Israeli citizenship of these despicable creators for treason against the state.
7: He said that Israel should, that the nationality of Yuval and Rachel, the filmmakers, should be revoked. That we should take their national, they should not be Israeli citizens anymore. There's a really long history of films that were criticized by, especially by different culture ministers. But the way, I haven't seen anything like this, like what is happening now before. This is really frightening. Mm. I mean, I'm horrified by this. I already saw some clips on social media. By people who were, you know, filming themselves, where you can see, like in the background, you could see a house, and someone was saying, "You can all come here. This is the house of Rachel Shor's parents. They live here, and you can come and do whatever you want. I invite you all to come here and take revenge." And there were several clips with the same message, I guess. I'm guessing they're not coming back to Israel at the moment. I think it has become really dangerous for them to be here. And it's a new level, you know. I published an article about this. I didn't do the movie. I just published an article supporting them, in Haaretz. And my mother is afraid that someone will attack me.
3: Huh.
7: I mean, this is also, yeah, like it, the echoes of this event they're going very far now.
3: Shani Litman of Haaretz. You also heard from Bilga Abiri of New York Magazine. Thanks to them. When we come back, the boycotts.
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3: Arno Rosenfeld is the Washington correspondent for Haaretz. He's been writing about boycott of art and artists from Israel and those who have spoken about Israel and Gaza. So the Sheeran Kraft Macklemore debacle did not exactly catch him off guard.
16: Yeah, I mean, I think that the sort of boycott and then reverse boycott, which you can sort of view this as, right, that, you know, it was reported that Robert Kraft put pressure on Ed Sheeran to drop Macklemore, and then in response, other musical acts basically boycotted Ed Sheeran's tour, and there have been, you know, fans who are very upset. To some degree, this speaks to the impotence that a lot of people feel about the actual events in Israel and Palestine, right? That policymakers are not actually changing the facts on the ground, and so it's incumbent on them to do something, and that comes out in these boycotts, but it's certainly not limited to one side. The power dynamics are different and interesting, but yeah, everyone's boycotting everyone, it seems.
3: The movie Naza is particularly interesting because it brings attention to atrocities in Gaza. But there are people who are denouncing the movie not because of what it says or doesn't say, but because it was Israelis that made the movie. What's going on there?
16: Yeah, so I think it's a few things that are going on. One is sort of a legitimate critique that we often hear. I think it has its own problems, but it's basically a complaint that when Israelis call out Israeli human rights abuses, they are taken more seriously than when Palestinians call out those same things. So it's sort of like, why did we need an Israeli film to tell us about these things? We've been saying them for 3 years or 10 years or 20 years. And I get that. I don't think it's that unusual. This is a pretty common thing that when someone who is on the side that is being accused of wrongdoing acknowledges wrongdoing, that's given greater weight because they're viewed as like less biased. But I get why people think that's problematic. What we're also seeing though is just this kind of complete and total demonization, not just of Israel, but of like anything associated with Israel. So the fact that the filmmakers are Israeli, even though they share the political critique of Israel's, you know, opponents and critics abroad, is viewed as like, it must be disqualifying because Israelis are bad people.
17: I'm not supporting anything made by proud Israelis, even if it's supposedly pro-Palestine. The half-hour ovation is simply ridiculous.
18: Naza is a couple liberal Zionists that see their apartheid occupation is near its end. So they're trying that old criminal's trick. See ya.
16: So I don't know what to do with this information that Israelis made a film or are engaged in a critique that I share. And, you know, a lot of it is just about this kind of vitriolic hatred toward Israelis, regardless of the political context.
3: This is not the first time that this has happened since October 7th. You've written about other examples, other complex examples. Tell me about some that you followed.
16: So, you know, Nadav Lapid, who's an Israeli filmmaker who's sort of been living in self-imposed exile in France, was sort of kicked out or pressured to leave a film festival in France because the film that he had produced, which was very critical, it wasn't a documentary like Naza, but it was basically also accusing Israel of genocide, had received a grant from, I mean, the justification was sort of that it had received some grant from some quasi-governmental or, you know, an NGO in Israel that received government funding, and that therefore he was complicit, even though he's like, you know, one of the main public enemies of like the culture ministry. And, you know, and he said at the time, like, what do you want from me? Like, I left, you think like Jews have unfair privilege in Israel or that, you know, Israeli Jews should leave? Like, I left, I'm in France. Like, you think we should speak out against the government? I'm speaking out against the government. That's what my film is about. And, you know, still that wasn't viewed as sufficient. So it's a fractured thing that we're seeing. Similarly with Naza, I wouldn't characterize it the main response as being critical or calling for a boycott of the film. It's just elements within the movement, but it's a real, you know, line of division. A similar incident, Israeli authors. There's been a lot of, you know, Israeli authors talking about difficulty being published or getting their books into translation. There have been, you know, Israeli musical acts who have faced protests or interruptions at their concerts. So yeah, that's been going on for a long time. It's just interesting now that it's also spilling over into the Israelis who are being critical of the government, and that's still not viewed as good enough by some people.
3: Historically, there has been a difference between people complaining online, even if we're talking about like hundreds of thousands of people complaining online, and a formal boycott. What form are these critiques taking? Are these formal boycotts? Are they informal boycotts? Like, what is behind them?
16: So the BDS movement, which stands for Boycott, Divest, and Sanction, is this sort of global, you know, nonviolent campaign to pressure Israel to, it depends who you talk to, but to change its policies to the Palestinians in one way or another. And so the idea is, you know, one tranche of that is boycotts that kind of anyone can participate in. And those are intended to be strategic boycott targets. So, you know, we're going to boycott SodaStream to pressure them to, you know, move their manufacturing manufacturing facilities.
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16: We're going to pressure Caterpillar to not sell, you know, bulldozers to the Israeli military.
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16: And so I think the boycotts look like different things depending on the context. When it came to Israeli restaurants in the U.S. or restaurants with Israeli chefs, you know, there was sort of a sense of you shouldn't go patronize them. Some have since closed and blamed those boycotts for their closure. It's really hard to measure the impact. And a lot of it is more about online vitriol than it is. I mean, I haven't seen calls on like the New York, you know, the film festival in New York that's hosting NASA to like not host it. So in the case of NASA, it's not even clear that it's like a boycott of the film itself. It's more just like this outrage toward the filmmakers.
3: The response to these boycotts has been interesting in a lot of ways. Some people see them as justified isolation of artists and institutions that support Israel or that get support from Israel. And some say, look, you are pushing Israeli artists out of public life. So there is nuance here. There's nuanced disagreement even. How do you make sense of the nuanced disagreement?
16: Well, you know, I think that part of the argument is I am not even sure that there is actually disagreement that these things are intended to push Israeli artists and public figures out of public life outside of Israel. I think they, you know, both sides sort of agree that that is the goal. The disagreement is whether that is justified. And I think that, you know, the refrain from people who think this is unacceptable or anti-Semitic is that we don't do this to other countries, which is by and large true. That, you know, if you're a filmmaker from China or Syria or elsewhere, you know, you are not expected to answer for your government's actions. And I think the retort is that the Jewish Israeli public is much more supportive of the things that people are mad at the Israeli government for. So there was widespread Israeli Jewish support for Israel's campaign in Gaza. The flip side of that is that, of course, many of the Israeli artists and professors and other public figures who are traveling and speaking and doing events abroad, especially those who are not doing those things to defend Israel, are critics of the government or are more likely to be more liberal and more sympathetic to the protesters. But I think that, you know, the discourse became so polarized that the request was not just for you to express concern about Palestinian civilians, for example. It was really for you to completely disown, you know, Israeli identity, condemn the Israeli government, fully embrace sort of anti-Zionism. And that was something that, like, is really a non-starter, even for many very liberal Israeli Jews. And so that's where kind of the tensions came to the fore.
3: We would assume that the point of a boycott is to change the conditions that people are so appalled by, right? Put pressure on the Israeli government to stop what is happening in Gaza. And I wonder, you know, whether in this case we see any of that actually happening, whether there is any evidence that the Israeli government, in the face of boycotts and protests and people talking online, people canceling each other and canceling other people, whether there is any evidence that the Israeli government is changing tact here?
16: I think the short answer is no. But I think that it's a little bit misguided to view the boycotts and the other pressure as an attempt to, like, specifically change Netanyahu's, like, personal policies or the Israeli government's personal policies, or even to, like, directly appeal to the Israeli public. I think there's an understanding that they are not receptive to protests in, you know, New York or London or Antwerp or what have you, but that the governments might be, right? And so that all this public pressure may have played a role in the United Kingdom and France and Canada, you know, releasing these sanctions targeting, you know, goods from the West Bank or targeting settler leaders, etc. And so, I mean, a lot depends on the upcoming Israeli election, right? Netanyahu seems pretty set on not changing. But, you know, if you get a new leader in there, even if they're not, I mean, they're not going to elect like a truly left-wing leader, but they might elect someone who says, you know what, like the price that we're paying for defending violent settlers in the West Bank is not worth the cost of these sanctions. So it's hard to draw one-to-one. I don't think the boycott movement has always been extremely strategic, but I think that's the chain that they see it following.
3: Arno Rosenfeld, Washington correspondent for Haaretz. Today's team, Ariana Espudu, Jolie Myers, Bridger Dunnigan, Kelly Wessinger, and me, Noel King. It's Today Explained.

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4: This is Jim Inkster. Coming today on Talk Louisiana, we will start with the legal director for the Louisiana American Civil Liberties Union, Nora Ahmed, now in her seventh year, and she will talk about what's going on involving medication through the mail for abortion, and the court fight continues at the highest levels of the judicial system. Also, what's the latest with ICE and its enforcement in our state? And we'll catch up with Mark Ballard. It's Thursday, so it's time to visit with a man in the Beltway with his finger on the pulse. Speaker Mike Johnson sent the House home yesterday, and there were some measures that were still up for grabs that were unattended to as the campaign continues for the midterms, now 47 days away, and lots of friction between Rick Edmonds and Blake Miguez. We'll talk about it. Now, the news.
5: Live from NPR News in Washington, I'm Ryland Barton. UN commissioned human rights experts say they found reasonable grounds to believe the U.S. committed war crimes in two strikes in Iran. The strikes reportedly killed at least 178 civilians, including women and children. The international fact-finding mission on Iran focused on airstrikes, including one on a school. The report does implicate Iran as well. The White House released a statement saying, quote, the only party in this conflict that has committed war crimes is the Iranian regime. President Trump has dismissed warnings about artificial intelligence, but Trump is concerned about falling behind China, as NPR's Emily Fang reports.
6: President Trump has directly cited one of the reasons why he supports AI expansionism as basically, we don't build this stuff first, no matter how dangerous it could be. China's going to do it first. And there's been a very robust debate about, well, can China actually build that first? The U.S. still has a pretty substantial lead when it comes to hardware and software abilities when it comes to AI. So can it build these frontier models faster than the U.S.? And actually, does it even really want to?
5: NPR's Emily Fang reporting. Missouri Republicans are trying to resurrect a congressional map that could determine which party controls the House after the midterms. But as St. Louis Public Radio's Jason Rosenbaum reports, it's an open question whether the push for the Trump-backed map has run out of time.
7: Two Republican candidates are asking three appeals court judges to revive Missouri congressional lines that would be all but certain to oust Democrat Emanuel Cleaver. But at least one judge asked if it's too late in the election cycle to pull it off, especially after the U.S. Supreme Court blocked the GOP-friendly map passed last year at the president's behest. That high court order prompted election officials in Missouri to print ballots based on districting that includes a safe seat for Cleaver. Republicans might need that seat to retain their majority in the House, but those county authorities say they don't have time to redo election materials and meet federal deadlines to send out military ballots. For NPR News, I'm Jason Rosenbaum in St. Louis.
5: President Trump has withdrawn his nomination for former Oklahoma State Trooper Lance Schroyer to lead ICE. Instead, Trump is tapping him to be Assistant Secretary of Homeland Security. NPR's Sergio Martinez Beltran reports.
8: Lance Schroyer's nomination came at a moment of change. He was a close ally of the new Homeland Security Secretary, Mark Wayne Mullen, who has tried to distance himself from controversies preceding him, like the aggressive, sometimes deadly, immigration enforcement operations in Chicago and Minneapolis. But Schroyer has no experience in immigration enforcement. He does have a law enforcement background. Most recently, he served as a major at the Oklahoma Highway Patrol. The last time the Senate confirmed a director for ICE was in 2017 during the Obama administration. Sergio Martinez Beltran, NPR News, Austin, Texas.
5: Major U.S. stock indexes rose today. This is NPR. A new report shows that recent redistricting efforts have changed congressional districts for 1/10 of Americans. The report by Protect Democracy shows that about 34.8 million people now live in different districts from 2 years ago. President Trump called on Republican-led states to draw new maps to try to keep control of Congress this year. Democratic-led states responded with their own redistricting efforts. Congress is considering a bill to financially compensate some U.S. citizens taken hostage by other nations. The bill is named after a Michigan man Russia wrongfully detained, from member station WDET, Quinn Kleinfelter reports.
9: Russia imprisoned Paul Whelan on bogus espionage charges. He was released in 2024, but struggled to find health care and employment. Now, Michigan Congresswoman Haley Stevens is introducing the Paul Whelan Hostage Compensation and Reintegration Act. Whelan says it would provide badly needed financial help to those wrongfully detained by foreign adversaries.
10: Hostages lose freedom. That means I wasn't earning an income. I wasn't saving for retirement. And when I came home, I found that my home was gone. My cars were gone. Everything was gone. And I had to rebuild my life.
9: The money would come from the Justice Department's Asset Forfeiture Fund. For NPR News, I'm Quinn Kleinfelter in Detroit.
5: Former Kentucky Republican Governor Matt Bevin has been released from jail after a state appeals court granted a request for relief on contempt of court charges. Bevin had been in jail for 13 days of a 60-day sentence for repeatedly failing to disclose financial records in divorce and child support cases. This is NPR News.
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4: This is Jim Inkster, and welcome to Talk Louisiana, originating from the Investar Tower in Baton Rouge. Robin Dow is producing. Your number is 877-217-5757. Emails go to talk@talklouisiana.org. And in just a moment, we're going to hear from Nora Ahmed. She has begun her seventh year as the legal director for the ACLU in Louisiana, and she has a long history in legal matters before she arrived in Louisiana, and is also admitted to the New York State Bar, where she practiced law, has a master's in teaching from Fordham and a Bachelor of Arts from the University of Oregon, and she is calling the Crescent City home. And 59 years ago today, the New Orleans Saints played their first regular season game in the old Tulane Stadium, Sugar Bowl Stadium. They lost 27-13 to the Los Angeles Rams, but the coach of the Rams, George Allen, noted that it was the loudest crowd he had ever heard, as did Tom Fears, the Saints coach. And Mel Levitt, the New Orleans broadcaster, termed it the Bedlam Bowl. And I don't think Mel Levitt's related to LSU quarterback Sam Levitt, who may be, according to reports, unavailable to play Saturday. And that is the big mystery as LSU goes to Ole Miss in 2 days. The nation will be watching as Lane Kiffin returns to Oxford, Mississippi, where he coached the Johnny Rebs and did well the last 3 years. He might have won the national title had he not left. But it will be quite a dramatic event in Oxford, Mississippi. But we've got lots going on in Louisiana, and Nora Ahmed is in the crown jewel of Louisiana, the great city of New Orleans. And it was on this show last year that Tony Clayton, who's a busy guy, the DA in West Baton Rouge Parish, who's involved in matters, announced that Louisiana would attempt to prosecute doctors in other states who sent abortion medication through the mail. Here is, well, you're saying we got to wait. We don't have Tony Clayton. Okay. We will delay the pearls of wisdom, or some might think otherwise. But Tony, of course, as you can imagine, is always provocative. But Nora Ahmed, where is this going now as far as these drugs that are commonly used? And it is the most common way to get an abortion now in the United States. The drugs that, according to the government, may or may not be legal or illegal to be sent through the mail.
13: Right. So right now we're dealing with a determination from the FDA in 2023 and what's known as a risk evaluation and mitigation strategy that ultimately said that one can provide mifepristone, an abortion pill that also can assist women with other issues surrounding pregnancies and even has some potential other uses as well, that basically said you don't need an in-person dispensation requirement. This in-person dispensation requirement, the lack of it has been challenged over the past few years. The first time this issue went up, the United States Supreme Court said, the people here who are complaining that they don't like the 2023 new rule, they actually can't bring this case because they don't have standing. That's a legal term to do so. They can't show that they're sufficiently injured in order to bring this case. So you then have the state of Louisiana try another volley and say, look, we think that the 2023 REMS, that's the short term for it, can't stand. And therefore, we are now in a position where we are saying that we have been harmed because we have had to pay around $100,000 for a couple of women who said that they experienced complications as a result of taking these drugs. And therefore, we have standing in a way that they did not before. Now, initially, when this case went up, there was a panel at the Fifth Circuit that ultimately stayed, which is what we say when we mean halted, the 2023 rules. The Supreme Court ultimately said, no, Fifth Circuit, you can't do that. And now the issue came back down for a discussion on the merits of these 2023 REMS. But at the argument last week, the Fifth Circuit still seemed to have problems with whether Louisiana had standing for the issue of this notion that the rules can be challenged. And of course, you had the FDA on the other side. That's the federal government basically saying, look, we are taking a look at the regulations now, and we are going to come up with our own assessment. So Louisiana, you just need to wait. And that's what we're waiting for. We're waiting for the FDA to actually tell us where it stands now on the 2023 REMS. That may come out in October, but we'll probably know soon where the FDA stands, and then that will probably prompt other litigation, though it's a question of whether that will be on the side of states like Louisiana or on the side of other states who are upset that now you have a reimposition of this requirement that, in their view, is not needed.
4: Abortion rights right now, when you look at the map, it's like a checkerboard across the country, and in the states of the Southeastern Conference, abortion is largely illegal. In other states, in most of them, it is legal, but that means in Louisiana, the closest state in as far as geography to get an abortion is Illinois, unless you do it through the mail and get these pills, which work and which have been commonly used without a lot of complaint over the last many years. But here was D.A. Tony Clayton, who's, of course, involved in this. He seems to be involved in a lot of big issues, but here he was in January of last year on our show.
14: You can't hide behind the borders of New York and ship pills down here to commit abortions in Louisiana. So that's my position of on this whole deal. So it's not any violation of the interstate commerce clause or anything of that nature. It's pushing that poison, that drug down here, and you're aiding and abetting and committing an abortion.
4: All right. He called it poison, Nora Ahmed. Was that hyperbole, or is that a real concern for those who have a different opinion as far as whether abortion should be available in our country?
13: I think this just comes down to an issue of whether you believe the issue of abortion is one that an individual discusses with their doctor that the rest of us stay out of. And if you believe that someone is allowed to and should be able to discuss that issue with their doctor, and if that doctor believes that medication makes sense in that particular situation, then that's something we leave to the individual and their medical care provider. There are others, of course, that believe that individuals should not be allowed to make that choice. And so they're starting to go and attempt through the legal process to prevent women from having power over their own bodies to make decisions about what they want to do with a fetus. Now, of course, we have to understand that a lot of these drugs are used to assist women who are having miscarriages that haven't completed, et cetera. So really, we just have to understand that people share very different views about this issue, and they're pulling the law into it. And there are medications out there that can assist people in procuring abortions. And we know in this country, people have very different views about whether that is something that we should actually focus on. But what I do want to say in contrast, which I think is actually quite interesting, is that here in the state of Louisiana, we are incarcerating in immigration jails numerous pregnant women who are miscarrying because of the conditions inside of the jails. So the issue that I have is I don't understand, on the one hand, how we're saying women who are free or people who are free and pregnant are not allowed to make decisions about what happens about their fetus at a particular point in time in their pregnancy. But as a state, we are willing to endorse and condone the incarceration of pregnant women such that they are forced to miscarry. That just doesn't make sense to me. How we can support immigration enforcement and the miscarriages of women in immigration detention and not support them at all and not question this administration and not be up in arms over that. But on the same token, we are so upset about women that are making an active choice that to procure medication abortions. Those two things don't make sense to me. And at some point in time, we have to reconcile where we actually stand on our views about what kind of power people who are pregnant have over their bodies. Because when you jail them, they don't have power over their bodies, and you are effectively inducing a miscarriage and an abortion that they do not want. And yet, on the other hand, when women decide that that might be the best option for them with their doctors, we're saying that you can't do that. That just fundamentally makes no sense to me.
4: It was 2022, hard to believe it's been now more than 4 years, when the High Court in Dobbs versus Jackson Women's Health Organization overturned the constitutional right that was provided in Roe v. Wade for an abortion in the United States. And now on this case involving medication abortion, Justice Clarence Thomas says drug companies cannot, quote, in any legally relevant sense, be irreparably harmed by a court order that makes it more difficult for them to commit crimes. And Justice Samuel Alito calls the decision that preceded the latest foray in court remarkable, saying that what is at stake is the perpetration of a scheme to undermine the decision in Dobbs versus Jackson Women's Health Organization. Now, we're about to take a break, but we will resume our conversation with Nora Ahmed in 89.3 seconds, and your number is 877-217-5757.
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4: This is Jim Inkster. Thank you for joining us for Talk Louisiana. Nora Ahmed, legal director for the Louisiana ACLU. She came this way a little over 6 years ago, so now in her seventh year, and she is a voice of reason from her side of the political spectrum. And as we know, legal matters often have a political quotient to them, or a political component. And Nora Ahmed believes that women should have the right to have an abortion if needed, and the Supreme Court has ruled that states can basically enforce rules to ban abortions, and some states have, including ours, and now there is a move that started in Louisiana to ban medication abortion nationwide. 877-217-5757, Rebel in Sherwood. You're on, Rebel. We are with Nora Ahmed.
16: Good morning, Jim, and Ms. Ahmed, thank you so much for the work you're doing. I happen to believe that women should have the right to self-determination of their own bodies. I know about recent studies that show tens of thousands of women have been forced to have their rapist babies, but I heard about a new study recently where the women's maternal health has gotten so much worse in every red state that has outlawed abortion. And, of course, we know in Louisiana, maternal health was already the worst in the nation.
4: All right. Nora Ahmed, your thoughts about Rebel's observations?
13: I think those are accurate. I think this is about maternal health, and I think it's about health care, and I think it's about a risk profile of a drug, and all drugs have risks associated with them. But it is not for us as other people outside of the relationship between a person and their fetus and their doctor to get involved in that. That is what health care is for.
4: Again, 877-217-5757 is your number. And you say that, Nora, this latest exchange in the courts involving medication abortion, there should be a decision probably sometime, you said could have come in October, which would be next month?
13: I'm not saying a decision from the court. I'm saying that the Food and Drug Administration is right now undergoing its own review of the 2023 risk evaluation and mitigation strategies that provided for the eradication of the in-person requirement for mifepristone. So it is that is likely to come sooner than any decision from the court. Though upon hearing oral argument, it would seem as though the court is troubled by whether Louisiana has standing to complain about the 2023 risk evaluation and mitigation strategies that banned, not that banned, but that went away with the in-person dispensation requirement.
4: 877-217-5757 to get in under the wire with Nora Ahmed. Erica in Opelousas. Erica, you are on the air with Nora. Good morning, Erica. Oh, excuse
17: morning,
4: me, it's Eric. I'm sorry, Eric. Eric, you're on the air. Go ahead, sir.
17: That's fine. I've been called worse. Anyway, good morning. I just have a question. Love your show. Listen to it every day. But I moved here from Utah, and it's another conservative state that doesn't allow abortion as well. But in Utah, they allow the death penalty. It's the same here. And I just have a kind of a hard time understanding how we can think abortion is legal because death penalty is killing, yet the death penalty for someone who's done a crime is all right. Help me understand that.
4: All right. Well, thank you, Eric. And I apologize. I hope you'll keep calling, and I'll get your name right next go around. But we've had people like Gene Mills of the Family Forum on, and he calls it innocent life. And he says there's a difference between taking, quote, innocent life and people who were convicted killers in most cases. But, Nora, it would seem a stretch. If you're pro-life, it would seem that you're pro-life. But we most of us at some level engage in some hypocrisy. But your thoughts?
13: I think this notion of pro-life is also a misnomer. I think for the most part, those of us who are living enjoy our lives, right? But it's the question of who gets to decide what happens to a fetus or who gets to decide what happens to another person, but I tend to agree. It doesn't make sense to me how we can say that we believe in life, but we believe in death in certain circumstances. And I think it gets to the immigration example that I'm talking about. I have been litigating cases trying to free pregnant women because I want them to have their own self-determination to give birth to the children that they want. And I know that they risk losing those children in immigration detention. So what I want to do is ensure legally that people are allowed to make the choices that they can make about their own self-determination and their bodies as healthcare provides, and not have any restrictions that prevent them from doing what their healthcare requires. And it is very strange to me that we think in this particular case, it makes sense to get involved in people's healthcare decisions. We don't do that in so many other areas of life. Many people even deal with this question when it comes to their pets, like, am I going to keep them living when they're in so much pain? Do I make a decision to end that pain? We don't get involved in a lot of decisions about life and death because we understand how personal that is to an individual and their families. And yet this issue doesn't seem to align with other legal decisions that are made about death when that happens to be the death penalty, or when that happens to be incarcerating pregnant women, where they will be forced to miscarry fetuses that they want to give birth to.
4: All right. 877-217-5757 is your number. A few more minutes with Nora Ahmed, and then it's our weekly exchange with Mark Ballard. Patrick in Innisfail Estates. Patrick, you're on with Nora. Good morning, Patrick.
18: Hey, good morning. That death penalty is intended for, like, doctors that are actively killing the babies.
4: Doctors, are they killing babies, as you put it, by allowing abortion medication to be available to women?
18: That's something different. If someone takes a medication and they have a right to I think we should legalize all drugs, and if they take a drug, and what happens to their body or what happens, that's a different matter. But a person actively killing another person is the problem I have. Like a third party going in there, and only in extreme cases when the mother, you know, there's something wrong with the body or health reasons and the mother's life's in danger.
4: All right. Well, Patrick, and I'll let Nora respond. It really is, she's the authority on this, but abortion medication was really designed to thwart the need for these clinics, and they've gone away in Louisiana and many other states. But Nora, Patrick, to his credit, he's thought it through, and he believes that abortion medication is something that, in his view, should be legal. But he would not be supportive of clinics, which have gone away in our state. Your thoughts?
13: I think this just gets to what people feel comfortable with, but what I am hearing is that this issue is complicated, that there need to be exceptions in any event for women who are struggling with maternal health care. And the problem with these notion of abortion bans is that they really are endangering the mother, and they are worsening maternal health care. So people can have opinions. Medication abortion is something that an individual should be able to decide with their doctors. Clinics were oftentimes and still are necessary because the ability to access medication abortion and to see a doctor that you can consult with, it's often difficult to do this all online, and it's much safer to allow women to meet with doctors to talk about a choice that may be very difficult and which they need to be advised on.
4: All right, Abby on I-10. I want to slide you in before the break. Abby, you're on with Nora. Good morning.
19: Good morning. Yes, Nora, for one, I just want to thank you for the work you're doing. I know this work is ongoing, it's hard, and you're showing up every day for folks, and I really appreciate that. My question is, I get so down anytime I hear about another ICE detention facility. It's just devastating the way that people are being treated, the violation of human rights. Is there anything, I'm an ordinary mama of three myself, is there anything we can do aside from, you know, the social media aspect of things?
4: All right. Would you respond, Nora, before we hit the break?
13: Yeah, I think the important thing to understand is that a number of ICE detention centers are traded on the New York Stock Exchange, which means that They're often in people's retirement plans and 401ks. So people who feel very strongly that ICE detention should not exist should ensure that they are not investing in Geo Group and CoreCivic, because that allows the system to perpetuate in many ways. And there are a number of Geo Group facilities operating here in Louisiana that are causing tremendous harm, as has been documented in various reports. So that's something everyone can do. Look.
4: All right, we're going to spend a few more minutes with Nora Ahmed, and then it's Mark Ballard after this.
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21: More than one in five U.S. companies are using AI in daily operations now, according to Goldman Sachs. And that's creating new liabilities for businesses. That's where insurance comes in. Deloitte projects insurance for AI will grow into a nearly $5 billion global business by 2032. One early mover is Corgi, a startup insurance company that also operates a buzzy cafe in San Francisco's financial district. You unfortunately won't find any corgis at Corgi Cafe. That violates the health code, apparently. But you will find plenty of startup founders, like Eamon Halu, who's been working from the cafe with his laptop and a couple buddies.
23: We have like 5 to 6 businesses, all very successful.
21: He won't go into much detail about what they all do exactly. Someone might steal his ideas. But there's a ski app, sports betting analysis, Reddit marketing, all powered by AI.
23: So it's like you do a lot of work in the beginning, and then you can kind of step away while it's making revenue.
21: Corgi has built its business to serve this new generation.

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1: We don't have decaf for a reason. 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
0: But the real business and the namesake Corgi are in the office upstairs. The cafe space just came with the lease and turned into a fun side project.
1: We're best known for our insurance for technology companies.
0: That includes all the usual policies and a new product for AI liability.
1: Just like a human might mess up, AI might mess up even worse, where it might say things that it shouldn't say. It might calculate things it shouldn't calculate. It might even cause outages or things like that.
0: Corgi's policy explicitly covers damages that could result from these AI mistakes. Most traditional insurance policies simply don't mention the tech. But some insurers have made moves suggesting they could exclude AI from future policies because it's hard to price the risk of a technology that's so new. That's what Inez Butamaja is trying to quantify with her AI insurance startup, Claimy.
2: When we onboard a customer, what we actually do is we test their AI agents. 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
0: 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The better the score, the lower the insurance premium.
2: We pride ourselves of being, you know, the enabler of technology adoption. 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
6: This is Jim Inkster. You are listening to Talk Louisiana, and we're spending a few more minutes with Nora Ahmed, who has had a compelling visit with us, and unfortunately we won't be able to get to all of you, but I know some of you have been waiting for some time, and we will take a few calls with Nora, and then we'll go to Mark Ballard, and there's a whole lot of shaking going on in Washington, D.C. as well, and the midterms are 47 days away. Matthew in Magnolia Woods. Matthew, you're on with Nora. Good morning, Matthew.
7: Good morning. Thank you for taking my call. I just wanted to say that reproductive rights should be protected. We don't value life because it's quote-unquote innocent. Every time you brush your teeth, you're killing thousands, millions of bacteria cells. And I challenge a pro-lifer to show me the difference between a zygote and a bacteria cell to identify the two. That's all I wanted to say.
6: All right. Liz downtown. Liz, you're on with Nora. Good morning, Liz.
8: Hey, yeah, good morning. Good morning, Nora. I have the other side of the story I'd like to share real quickly. Number one, women do have power over our bodies. We can abstain from sex. We can engage in protected sex. We can have a hysterectomy, tie our tubes. But there's another issue that I'd like to hear your opinion of, and that is the fact that research indicates there's over 250,000 plus residents in Louisiana that experience sexual harassment in a year's period. What are you doing about this? It seems to me like this is the real issue.
6: All right. Well, sexual harassment, we'll get more. I'm sure she has some thoughts. But men also are involved in abortions. And the President of the United States was questioned by Maureen Dowd of the New York Times, Liz, about how many abortions he was responsible for. And he said, what's your next question?

0: he wouldn't answer the question. So what about the men? You'd say women can do this, that, and the other. Men could do some things too, couldn't they? They can refrain from sex, Liz Dent. What do you make of that?
1: Sexual harassment.
0: All right. Well, I don't think she wants to take that one. But Nora, what about sexual harassment? It is a real issue, and Liz has made a valid point that many women are certainly victims.
2: Well, I think that just goes to why women need to have control over their bodies, because if a crime is committed against them and they have no control over that, who are we to then say that they have to make a decision that they need to keep that fetus, that they had no choice in the action that took place that brought them to the point where they were pregnant? So I think this is where this gets very complicated. And it is important for people not to commit sexual assault and harassment and rape, of course, but that's also why this conversation is so critically important about when do people have control over their own bodies, because they did not when that action happened to them.
0: Well, it is always enlightening to talk with you. Thank you, Nora, and I hope we visit again soon. Appreciate you.
2: Thanks so much, Jim. Appreciate you too. Bye.
0: Bye. Mark Ballard is with us, the man in the Beltway, and there's much happening there. And, of course, now because of Mike Johnson, there's some stuff not happening. The speaker from Benton, Louisiana, is closing up shop, sent lawmakers home Wednesday to campaign for the midterm elections and left some things unresolved, including a bid by a fellow Republican from Kentucky, Thomas Massey, to impeach Pete Hegseth, the defense secretary, and also there was a bill that passed the Senate to try to get some sanity into this college athletic spending spree, and it passed 74-24 in the U.S. Senate, and that also is left without a vote in the House. Why did Mike Johnson send his men and women home, Mark Ballard?
3: Oh, well, I mean, he was saying that the work was done, and that the 119th Congress was the most productive since 1789. He says there's a report, which we haven't seen, but he says there's a report that says the same thing. And they were. But if you're going to be talking, and he won't say this, but if you're talking with the folks in and around Capitol Hill, it is because of this increase in interest in doing something about artificial intelligence that came out after some major creators of AI were saying we need to do something about it, or we're going to end up like Skynet from one of those Terminator movies. And so there have been pushes to kind of rein in AI and rein in the data centers and spaceports that are basically doing the research and expanding the artificial intelligence. Basically, they want some sort of many members of Congress wants to have some sort of guidelines, a lane that the companies can follow. The president does not want, says let the companies decide what they're going to do. And the talk on Capitol Hill, though Speaker Johnson will never say so, was that he wanted to avoid being forced to take a vote on AI. And so, hey, let's go home and do something which is also important to him, and that's a campaign to keep the majority in the House.
0: Well, the midterms, of course, are really important to Mike Johnson. He won't be Speaker if Democrats have a new majority in the House of Representatives. And he has said, he did so last week, that we cannot allow Democrats to regain control of the House. And some people believe that means that on January 3rd, he might refuse to seat people who have been elected. Is that a real concern, or is that just people wanting to poke a hole in something Mike Johnson said? How do you see it, Mark?
3: I guess I'm not as sanguine as you are. I mean, I think it's not a real concern. But what it is that, and I see this a lot, is that everybody seems to go to the most extreme outcome. And that would be the outcome of him saying, you know, oh, hell no, I'm not going to be swearing any of these folks in. I don't see that actually happening.
0: Okay. The front page story today in the newspaper of record in Louisiana from Elise File, the battle between two state legislators running for Congress intensified Wednesday. Senator Rick Edmonds accused Senator Blake Miguez of lying about where he lives, and the Miguez campaign fired back, taking aim at Edmonds' job as a pastor in Mississippi. But at a news conference, Edmonds said a resident from Miguez's Senate district in Acadiana filed a complaint with the Attorney General's office challenging his residency and eligibility to continue serving in the legislature. That Senate district is outside the 6th Congressional District anchored in Baton Rouge that both men are seeking to represent. This is an interesting exchange between the pious preacher and the macho marksman, Mark Ballard.
3: It is, and want to note that how many people are running for that seat? It's right, a lot, as far as I recall. But the thing that that we need to remember is that to run for Congress, you do not have to live in the district that you're running from, and that is very clear for take a look at Clay Higgins, for instance. He only recently moved into the district. He was a constituent of Julia Letlow for a while and of Mike Johnson for a while as they redrew those districts. And only recently did he actually move into his own district. Well, and it was never actually brought up during his campaigns as well.
0: There is an issue here, though, and obviously Rick Edmonds has seized it, because Miguez is a sitting state senator representing an area that is outside the district. And in Louisiana, you do have to live in your district in the legislature. At least you're supposed to.
3: Yes, you do.
0: And,
3: yes,
0: and you do. So he's saying, I live here. You're right. Even if he did live there, he could still run for whatever district he wants to. So this may be a manufactured issue from Rick Edmonds, but he's getting some headlines. He got on the front page of the newspaper, the Advocate and Picayune, and a nice press release from Delia Taylor, his political operative, Rick Edmonds. Edmonds calls for truth in opponent's residency claims. So Blake Miguez, who is one of the most articulate guys in the state legislature, guys or gals, he's been largely silent. It is curious he is not revving it up as much as I anticipated he would, Mark.
3: Yeah, he has been quiet, from what I can see up here, but that seems to be the way a lot of the Republicans are running these days for the midterms. We don't see too much in the way of town halls, and we do not see too much in the way of other than I'm a big supporter of the president, but then not really articulating too much.
0: 877-217-5757. Let's go to James and Metairie. James, you're on with Mark. Good morning.
4: Good morning to you, Jim and Mark. Mark, I hope you're right about this alarming comment made by Mike Johnson. You know, you're dismissing it, but we could have another January 6th on January the 3rd coming up here, you know, stopping the transfer of power by not allowing these Democrats to be seated. Now, another alarming statement. J.D. Vance, our vice president, said concerning the end times, as he's talking about doing God's work, and if that leads to the end times, that's okay. That is anti-human, anti-humanity, anti-American to relish all the suffering and death that would come about in a so-called end times.
0: All right. Well, I don't think J.D. Vance wants the planet to be obliterated, but when we go to war, it increases all kinds of things, including that. But, Mark, there will be a lot of fire and probably not much light between now and November 3rd. But people like James and Metairie believe that this is a serious moment and this is a serious decision as to who we elect. Because I would say he's right that if President Trump retains control of the House and Senate, it will embolden him perhaps to act even more vigorously in his final 2 years in office.
3: No, he's absolutely right about that. I dismiss a lot of this kind of the Democrats or communists because and J.D. Vance. I mean, J.D. Vance also says he's from the Blue Ridge Mountains, but we know that that's not true. And if you've read his book, you know that it's really not true. So, I mean, they say all sorts of things is what I'm getting at. And that's during the election. When they campaign, they're going to be cutting budget.
0: We'll be back and spend the last quarter hour with Mark Ballard after this.
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0: This is Jim Inkster, and you are listening to Talk Louisiana. Last quarter hour, still time to get in with Mark Ballard with pearls of wisdom from Washington, D.C., 877-217-5757. John Kennedy, our junior, soon-to-be senior senator from Louisiana, will be up for re-election in 2 years when he is 77 years old. He still has lots of vim and vigor at almost 75, and he was questioning Kash Patel, the FBI director. This has gone viral. We heard it yesterday, but a listener says, play it again, Jim, sounding like Humphrey Bogart. Let's hear it, Robin Dow, if you can pull it up. John Kennedy and Kash Patel in a judiciary hearing on Tuesday.
7: If you were a victim of some of these vicious crimes and you wanted to serve this country, the FBI is now, for the first time ever, considering your application and not disqualifying.
8: Victim of what? Give me the example.
7: Prostitution, bestiality, crimes like that, traffickers.
8: So if you were... It's not if you frequented a prostitute. It's if you were a prostitute.
7: If you were, the victim, forced into it.
8: Okay. What about the bestiality?
7: Same thing, because the regs wrote it up in a fashion before I arrived that addressed prostitution, bestiality, and trafficking. They were there before I got there.
8: Tell me what it said before.
7: It automatically disqualified any individual who participated on either side of it. Obviously, we are never going to hire the criminal.
8: This side of what? The bestiality?
7: Yes.
8: So you disqualified the animal?
7: Well, I don't think we have great canines, but we're not going to disqualify.
8: I understand. I'm trying to understand why you did this. Somebody came to you and recommended?
7: Yeah.
8: Yeah. And when you saw bestiality, I say this with respect, the person who recommended it, why didn't you just say, what planet did you parachute in from?
0: All right, there we go. John Kennedy, the king of the sound bites, Mark.
3: Yep, you're right about that. King of the sound bites. They were basically looking at why so many people, experienced agents had quit the FBI, and the difficulties that that Patel is having in recruiting folks to replace them. That was what was about. I think everybody could have predicted that we were going to, our soon to be senior senator from Louisiana would zero in on the bestiality portion of that.
0: And a listener notes, this is Holly in the Garden District, that President Trump seems to, at least in his second term, be more likely to get rid of women who are in his cabinet, like Pam Bondi and Tulsi Gabbard, than men who are also controversial, and certainly Bobby Kennedy is, and Pete Hegseth is, and Kash Patel is. By the way, Kash Patel saw the pictures. He was at Governor Landry's foray over the weekend that raised $7 million, the alligator hunt. So he's a guy who is supportive of our governor, and he is a guy who is under fire. And here is Cory Booker, the former tight end from Stanford, muscling up against Kash Patel in the same hearing in which John Kennedy questioned the FBI director. Here is Senator Booker from New Jersey.
9: You're unwilling to offer transparency here and talk about things that deal with your girlfriend, but you should talk about your personal behavior. This isn't a personal vendetta. Senators on both sides of the aisle should have to know, why are you using FBI resources in ways that benefit yourself and your family and your girlfriend, but you won't even answer questions. And yet, like a thug, you're using your agency to go after reporters in a chill to one of the most sacrosanct ideals of the United States of America.
0: All right, Mark, Cory Booker took it to him.
3: He did, as did most of the Democrats. It was not just Cory Booker, but most of the Democrats raised significant questions about it. But right now, let's remember that the Democrats are in a minority in the Senate, and so other than complaining, that's about all they can do. They can slow up legislation, as they have done, but there's nothing that they really can do about him other than complain.
0: And I mentioned that Governor Landry collected $7 million over the weekend in funds for his campaign, and he's already got a sizable war chest. And that election, by the way, is not far away. It's October 9th of next year. It's inside 13 months. And Landry right now has, to my knowledge, no opponent, certainly no opponent with resources. Mark, it appears our governor is headed for re-election unless something changes.
3: He also has low poll numbers, too. And so this might be a good way to kind of make sure that he doesn't have anybody running against him from the right is to raise lots of money. That's the tried and true method to doing so.
0: I would imagine the midterms will be a bellwether for what happens in a lot of states, including Louisiana. Let's say if Julia Letlow wins by more than 10 points, probably no formidable Democrat or Republican will ramp up against Jeff Landry. But if Jamie Davis comes close, or my goodness, if he were to pull the upset of the century, then things would change. So a lot of eyes will be on what happens November 3rd.
3: Absolutely. And that is true. And I think it is more, I think, you know, mathematically that Congresswoman Letlow has the inside track on that. But because of that and because of how red Louisiana is, it's not so much is she going to win, it's by how much. And anything in single digits is going to be a wake-up call. I mean, more than just a canary in the mine, but a wake-up call in Louisiana.
0: 877-217-5757 in our remaining moments with Mark Ballard. David in Atlanta. David, you're on. Go for it. David, are you there? Or has Mark silenced the usually loquacious David in Atlanta? Robin, let's see if we can get David to a better place. It may be our problem, not his, but Bill Huey says Senator Kennedy really likes Kash Patel. Kash Patel was a guy who basically Kennedy. I thought Kennedy did a deft job. He questioned him. He got revealing information, and he didn't destroy the man. So sometimes John Kennedy is a pretty clever guy, Mark.
3: I think that his questioning was more to kind of mitigate what the questions from the Democrats on the panel were. I mean, you know, he is a smart man that was able to kind of set that up so that the Democrats' points on Patel will not be as strong as they were.
0: And the news cycle now is full of so much stuff that it's hard to keep track. But a nice lady made a good point that we should be talking a lot more about SpaceX. This is $100 billion infusion of capital from the richest man in the world to fire rockets out of an area that would not seem to be environmentally the logical place to do it. But Louisiana has received this opportunity, and with every opportunity there usually is a challenge or two or three or more. What about SpaceX? I'm sure we're going to find out a lot more, but this could be a game changer either way, but I don't think any governor in America would have walked away from this opportunity, Mark.
3: Yeah, it's hard to get a your fingers around it, because in large part, most of that stuff is secret. They are not releasing the documents on, as well as the data centers that what the deals were for the data centers as well. And it's hard to say one way or another if it's a good idea, because the documents are not being released. They're not talking about it. There's not transparency about it.
0: All right. I think we've got David to a better spot. David, you got to be brief, though. You're on with Mark. Go for it, Mr. David Bellinger in Atlanta, GA.
10: Isn't it true that the sons of Donald Trump have received job and employment from defense contractors serving on boards and being consultants, even though they have no experience in defense business whatsoever? And those very same companies virtually simultaneously receiving millions of dollars of contracts from the Defense Department.
0: All right. Are the Trumps capitalizing on the Trump brand and the fact that the big Mr. Trump is the leader of the free world, Mark?
11: The short answer is yes. They have been able to look at the cryptocurrency, the AI that I was talking about earlier. I mean, all of those are businesses, as well as stock trading. Apparently, that the Trump family has done more trading in stocks than all of Congress put together. But yes, the short answer to that is yes, they are benefiting from this.
0: Well, thank you, Mr. Ballard. We'll catch up again next week. Thank you for your insights, my friend.
11: Thanks.
0: And as we round the corner and head for home, security is ramped up for Lane Kiffin's return to Ole Miss. 65 to 70 state troopers will be surrounding LSU's coach, who's returning to a place where he's not liked after he jilted the people in Oxford, Mississippi. It was 60 years ago tonight that Paul Dietzel returned to Tiger Stadium as Soto coach of South Carolina. That was a big event in 1966 on the 17th day of September. Paul Dietzel had jilted LSU to go to West Point. He left there. He went to South Carolina, and as fate would have it, his first game as coach of the Gamecocks was at Tiger Stadium against his former protege, Charlie McClendon. The Tigers won 28-12 in that one and beat Paul Dietzel. Will the same thing happen to Lane Kiffin, or will he continue to win and win big? We'll be talking about it and following it. Back tomorrow. Stay tuned.
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13: We don't have any big changes to the overall weather pattern for a while along the Gulf Coast states, with that high pressure system staying in place. About 70, and we'll get clear skies for the overnight hours. Lots of sunshine on Friday, very low rain chances, and high temperatures will be in the mid-90s. Clear and 70 on Friday night, and then we get mid-90s again on Saturday. Lots of sun, very slight chance of an afternoon thunderstorm on Sunday, mid-90s. This is WRKF, meteorologist Steve Hamilton.
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15: Hello, I'm Celia Hatton. Welcome to the newsroom from the BBC World Service. Coming up, human rights experts at the United Nations say the U.S. may have carried out war crimes in its war with Iran, and Tehran might also be guilty of carrying out crimes against humanity on Iranian protesters. Our U.S. State Department correspondent tells us what impact this report might have. Also in the program, NATO's Secretary General tells the BBC why he thinks Russia's Vladimir Putin is becoming increasingly desperate over Ukraine. An ancient manuscript returns to Mexico after more than 180 years.
16: It is decorated in reds and oranges and yellows. It is illustrating all sorts of Aztec history, some warlike and some times of peace.
15: New research that explains why caffeine affects some people more than others, and a new type of cat hiding in plain sight in Bolivia.
17: For me, it's amazing that there is still new species waiting to be discovered. We have it around us.
15: Stay with us.
18: Live from NPR News, I'm Giles Snyder. The White House is dismissing a report that says the U.S. may have committed war crimes in the Iran war. NPR's Danielle Kurtzleben reports U.N.-backed human rights experts cited two strikes, including one on an Iranian school.
19: In a statement, White House spokeswoman Anna Kelly says, quote, the U.N. Human Rights Council has accomplished nothing for human rights while spouting unserious nonsense for decades. The only party in this conflict that has committed war crimes is the Iranian regime, end quote. The report said there are, quote, reasonable grounds to believe that the U.S. committed war crimes, specifically in two strikes, which the report says killed almost 180 people, including children. The U.S. has not taken responsibility for the school strike and has denied the other. The report also accuses Iran of committing crimes against humanity against its own people. Danielle Kurtzleben, NPR News, The White House.
18: A federal judge has ordered the Kennedy Center to provide 30 days' notice before making any major physical changes to the building. The judge made his rulings hours after President Trump renewed his threat to demolish the building. A government watchdog agency estimates the Trump administration spent nearly $7 billion paying federal workers to quit their jobs last year, part of a broad effort to slash the government, as NPR's Andrea Hsu reports.
20: The Government Accountability Office found spending on administrative leave soared last year, mostly due to the Trump administration's deferred resignation program. In early 2025, nearly all federal workers were given the option to quit their jobs in exchange for pay and benefits through at least September. The GAO estimates some 144,000 federal workers accepted the offer. The Trump administration estimated the workforce reductions would save the government $20 billion a year, far more than they spent on the buyout program. Critics of the administration say the mass exodus of talent has hobbled many agencies, making them less efficient than before. Andrea Hsu, NPR News.
18: Now to the nation's largest early education and child care program for low-income families. A new Trump administration proposal could strip protections for homeless children trying to access Head Start. NPR's Sequoia Carrillo reports.
21: The new proposal would eliminate a rule that allows Head Start centers to set aside spots for homeless students and those in the foster care system. Right now, Head Start centers can reserve up to 3% of their slots for those families. Advocates worry the change will leave some of the most vulnerable children without services. Another change in the proposal would not allow families to simply declare they are homeless. They would need to prove it. The administration says the move to take 133 pages of guidelines and reduce it to only a handful is meant to reduce administrative burden on centers. Sequoia Carrillo, NPR News.
18: And you're listening to NPR News. Former Arizona Republican Senator John Kyle has died. A family friend says Kyle died Wednesday night. He was 84. He disclosed his dementia diagnosis last December. Kyle's career in Congress spanned nearly 30 years. He served in both the House and Senate from the presidency of Ronald Reagan to President Trump's first term. U.S. Immigration and Customs Enforcement will remain without a Senate-confirmed leader for a while longer. In a brief statement Thursday, the White House withdrew Lance Schroyer as President Trump's nominee. Schroyer is a former Oklahoma state trooper who has ties to Homeland Security Secretary Mark Wayne Mullen, a former U.S. senator from Oklahoma. Archaeologists have uncovered evidence of ancient drug use dating back to the Ice Age. NPR's Ping Huang reports on the use of a common psychoactive plant.
22: Betel nuts are often chewed with other chemicals in Asia and the Pacific region for a powerful stimulant effect. Adam Brum is an archaeologist with Griffith University in Australia. He found human remains on an Indonesian island with signs of betel nut use.
23: Now with this evidence from Sulawesi, you can see that hunter-gatherers were doing this at a much earlier point in time.
22: The evidence is based on deeply worn tooth grooves in the remains of two people that lived thousands of years ago.
23: These grooves were caused by these ancient hunter-gatherers repeatedly sucking betel nuts, these hard, round, abrasive objects, as a part of this sort of lifelong habit.
22: Brum believes they sucked on betel nuts for their pain-killing properties. The research was published in the journal Science Advances. Ping Huang, NPR News.
18: And I'm Giles Snyder. 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
15: Hello, I'm Celia Hatton. You're listening to the newsroom from the BBC World Service. We'll begin with a new report from the United Nations that's getting a lot of attention, a report that focuses on both the U.S. and Iran. Investigators with the UN Human Rights Council say there are reasonable grounds to believe that the United States carried out war crimes in the early days of its war on Iran. A fact-finding mission looked at two deadly missile strikes in February that killed more than 170 people, one on a primary school in the southern town of Manab. Another airstrike hit a sports complex in the town of Lemert near Iran's coastline. The Iranian authorities were also mentioned by UN investigators. Tehran's accused of committing crimes against humanity during its violent repression of anti-government protests that started last December. Iran has previously denied wrongdoing, though it's yet to say anything about this latest report. As we'll hear in a moment, the U.S. has responded. Tom Bateman is our State Department correspondent in Washington. He told me more about the findings, starting with the strike on that primary school in Manab.
1: What this UN fact-finding mission says is that it believes, like much of the reporting the US has backed as well, that there was a targeting database error. Basically, the Americans were using out-of-date information, it suggests, about the school building itself, in effect believing that it was still a part of a military compound, which it wasn't and hadn't been for many years. So the report says this amounted to more than mere negligence, going on to say that the US acted recklessly, and this gave the fact-finding mission reasonable grounds to believe the U.S. committed a war crime under international law. So that's as related to Manab. It then goes on to talk about the strike on a sports center in Lemert in Iran the same day, which killed 22 civilians, also describing this as indiscriminate and therefore saying that they believe that too constituted a war crime.
15: And Tom, I understand there's already been a response from the U.S. State Department?
1: Well, the State Department has put out a response to this because the fact-finding mission is appointed by the UN's Human Rights Council. The US has long had an issue with the Human Rights Council. It withdrew from the council itself some time ago and says in response to this report that the council pushes, it says, anti-American rhetoric and anti-Semitism, all the while appeasing repressive regimes. As such, say the Americans, we do not give credibility to the findings of this report.
15: Interesting, because the State Department mentions anti-American rhetoric, but we should note that this UN report also criticized Iran's actions as well. Can you take us through that?
1: Absolutely. I mean, this report is in two parts, and actually this fact-finding mission was established in 2022, and it was largely to look at human rights abuses in Iran carried out by the regime. And so there is a very lengthy section on the uprising and the protests that took place at the very end of last year, the late December, into the new year, which the report says involved a widespread and systematic attack by the Iranian authorities against their own civilians. It talks about this having amounted to crimes against humanity in the view of the fact-finding mission, and goes into some detail about what took place involving unlawful killings, torture, arbitrary detention, and enforced disappearances. It talks about the official death toll that the Iranians had said had been killed in these clashes of 3,000, more than 3,000 people. It says that the actual death toll was likely to be far higher than that official figure. And also they're saying including at least 221 children reportedly killed, some of those as young as 2 years old.
15: Tom, I wonder, our listeners might be thinking, well, what next for these findings then? If human rights experts at the UN say there are grounds to believe the US committed war crimes and that the Iranians committed crimes against humanity, what can be done with those accusations?
1: Well, largely because of the countries involved, these things really reach an end point with these reports because, for example, as far as the US is concerned, I mean, the US has largely tried to disempower multilateral institutions that have the ability to investigate and also to adjudicate, basically, in instances where countries themselves won't do that. You know, these reports are significant because they put this information and these findings into the public domain. But in terms of any further action, well, that I think is likely to be extremely limited, if not non-existent.
15: But what about the court of public opinion? I mean, this comes at a time when the U.S. war with Iran is relatively unpopular with American voters. Can the Trump administration brush off accusations of war crimes so easily?
1: Well, I think particularly particularly over the issue of the Manab school strike. It is something that has received coverage within the US and across US media. What has been very notable about that is the degree to which the Pentagon under Defense Secretary Pete Hegseth has simply declined to say anything beyond its investigating, and there has not been any publication of any findings, and it was widely understood that there was an initial probe that found it likely that a US missile, a Tomahawk missile, was the cause of the strike on the school in the first place. But the Trump administration has simply not wanted to talk about these things. And I think, you know, that has been noted among the public. But I think largely what the opinion polling suggests is that for Americans at the moment in the run-up to the midterm elections, this war is unpopular, but the doorstep issues for Americans are because that has led to a rise in the price of gasoline and petrol. And that has made Mr. Trump unpopular. Beyond that, he had said, you know, that he'd gained election on the basis of not taking America into what he and others had called forever wars, these kind of foreign entanglements. For parts even of his own base, who feel pretty aghast that he then appears to have done that in their view, that will cause him and is causing him some problems in terms of the perception of his foreign policy.
15: Tom Bateman in Washington. Just in the last 24 hours, sirens sounded in eastern Poland. Military aircraft were scrambled, and two airports temporarily suspended flights after Russian strikes on Ukraine landed close to the Polish border. This is just the latest example of Russian military activity edging closer to NATO territory. Speaking to the BBC's Chris Mason, NATO's Secretary General Mark Rutte said this all points towards an increasingly rattled Vladimir Putin.
2: It is clearly an example of increasingly reckless behavior by Russia and its president, but also evidence of him being increasingly desperate.
4: Should NATO intercept Russian drones that are over Ukrainian territory if they are approaching a NATO border?
2: There is a limit to what I can go into in a public interview, but I can assure you we do everything to make sure that NATO stays safe, NATO territory stays safe, that we can defend every inch of NATO
4: territory.
2: Sounds like
4: that's happening.
2: Again, I can never get into those operational details. But
4: I was told afterwards drones were not, at least yet, intercepted by NATO while still over Ukraine. How worried are you? How worried should we all be that Russia will attack or invade a NATO country in the coming years?
2: If you are willing to sacrifice 1.2 million of your own people in this crazy, unprovoked fight, let's not be naive about what Putin could do. But we are stronger.
4: It could happen. It could happen in the coming years.
2: No, I don't think so, because we are strong, so strong that he will not try. But we have to make sure of is that we are as strong in 2, 3, 5 years from now.
15: NATO Secretary General Mark Rutte speaking to the BBC's Chris Mason. You're listening to The Newsroom on the BBC World Service. Let's focus now on a manuscript from the 16th century, which tells the story of what happened to the Aztec people who lived in what's now central and southern Mexico. The Codex Azcatitlan depicts the fall of the Aztecs after the arrival of the Spanish conquistadors. It's widely considered to be among the most valuable and insightful tellings of the history of Aztec civilization. Now, the Codex is going on display in Mexico after more than 180 years abroad. It had been held in France since 1898, and it had already spent decades outside Mexico before that. Camilla Townsend told Paul Henley about the Codex. She is a professor of history at Rutgers University in the U.S., and she's a specialist on the Aztecs.
16: The Codex Azcatitlan is a really beautiful work of art, one of the loveliest of the Mexican codices. It is largely drawn in black ink and decorated in reds and oranges and yellows, sort of burnt colors, if you will. And it proceeds in a very beautiful way through their history, from their earliest legends up to the period of the arrival of the Spanish. It is illustrating all sorts of aspects of Mexica, as they called themselves, Aztec history. Some war warlike and some times of peace.
5: For example, just describe what the figures look like. They're fairly primitive to some modern eyes, aren't they?
16: Yes, they are. I guess you might use the word cartoon, but I don't mean cartoonish. They are two-dimensional, but suggest three-dimensional. It's clearly by artists, Nahuatl or native indigenous artists who had gone to school with the friars and learned about Western perspective. One has the impression that they've learned to draw Western style quite recently, and so they're mixing Western presentation of the human body with all sorts of indigenous images and artwork. They show a road with a human footprint going along the path to indicate motion. And here and there, they do stop and war with their neighbors, but also do dances, sing songs, etc. So there they are, living their lives when the Spaniards arrive.
5: And do we know for sure that it was Aztec artists that did it? And were these pictures drawn at the time or as historical documents?
16: We are certain that these were Aztec artists, indigenous artists, because the imagery is so loaded with native iconography, with stories that the Spaniards didn't even know. There would be no way for a Spanish person really to have created this piece of work in the colonial era. This is based on legends and histories that were passed orally amongst the Nahuas. And we know these stories because they sometimes stopped and wrote them down in their own language for each other.
5: So the Codex is coming home. How big a deal is that?
16: It's a very big deal. The Mexicans know, on some level they all know, what a grand history they have, the extraordinary nature of the civilizations that existed in Mexico before the conquest. But very few of them have the time, energy, resources, you know, to go and get their PhDs in this subject, so they don't know much about it. And of course, making matters worse, much of their heritage was taken from them, literally removed from the country, largely by the French, although some by English and Americans.
5: Is there implied criticism of the Spanish, which wouldn't be surprising given that they were the invaders, the killers?
16: The Spaniards appear not to good advantage on several occasions. They are violent. The people, even women and children, are having their limbs cut off. The very last page shows friars involved in torturing indigenous people who are tied to wooden sticks.
6: Camilla Townsend, more information about the Codex, and you can see some images from the document on the BBC News website. A study has found that since 1979, more than 11 trillion tons of ice has melted into the oceans from ice sheets in Greenland and Antarctica. And researchers say all that melted water has led to an average sea level rise of 3 centimeters. Now, that might not sound like a lot, but that water is distributed unevenly across the planet, and it means tens of millions of people in coastal communities face increased risks from flooding. And as the climate continues to warm, the rate of melting could accelerate, raising sea levels even higher. Inyas Otosaka, an ice scientist at Northumbria University in England, led the research.
7: 11.3 trillion tons of ice is a very large amount of ice. And if you convert that to sea level rise equivalent, that's 3 centimeters. We know that for every centimeter of sea level rise, about 2 to 3 billion people around the planet are put at further risk of annual coastal flooding. So that's obviously something that's very important, and we really need to keep on tracking ice sheet melting.
6: Can you take us through that a little bit? Because when I think about 3 centimeters of water rising, it doesn't sound like much. Why does it affect so many people around the world? How does that work?
7: So here we're talking about 3 centimeters of global mean sea level. So that's really when you project all of the water that's being released by the ice sheet when they melt onto the planet. And because of the effect of gravity, it's not redistributed uniformly across the world. So it doesn't mean that everywhere it will rise by 3 centimeters. There will be areas around the planet where it's going to be much more than 3 centimeters. And some area, for instance, very close to the ice sheet, where it will actually be a sea level fall.
6: I see. Okay. So tell us more about the report and how you collected the data in it. How can we be sure it's accurate?
7: Yes, so we have used satellite data from 27 different satellite missions. We are tracking how much ice the ice sheets in Greenland and Antarctica are losing from year to year. And now we have extended the satellite data record backward in time to the 1970s. And this really confirms that ice loss started around the 1990s. And they have increased since then. In fact, we found that the pace of ice loss increased by a factor of 4 between the 1980s and 2010s.
6: So how should we think about all of this then, the findings? What are the long-term consequences for sea levels if this trend continues and actually speeds up, as you've indicated?
7: There's a really clear long-term trend showing that glaciers are flowing faster into the ocean. If we cross certain warming thresholds, then we could have even higher sea level rise than currently planned for. So for instance, by 2100, depending on the warming scenarios that we're going to follow, in a low emission, we have a total sea level that could be between 28 to 55 centimeters. But then if you look at high emission scenarios, then by the end of that century, that's around 2 meters. And then if you look at even a bit longer time scale, by 2300, 15 meters sea level rise cannot be ruled out.
6: Wow. I mean, Inyaza, as you're talking, the numbers that you're throwing out there just sound quite mind-boggling.
7: Yeah, and it will have really large implications for coastal communities around the world, because we know that about 40% of the global population are living in coastal areas. So it really shows that we urgently need to develop plans for protecting our coastal communities from the impact of ice melting.
6: Ice scientist Inyaz Otosaka. Now, are you someone who needs a cup of coffee in the morning to get going, but if you have a coffee after 3 p.m., you're up all night? Why does caffeine make some people buzz and others barely notice its effects? Our health reporter's been looking into this, but we also asked listeners to send us voice messages about their coffee drinking. Here's two from Egypt and then Tenerife.
3: I do like coffee and I'm a little bit of a coffee addict. In Egypt, for instance, I'm always like to have 2 to 3 cups, which is a lot. And also changed with the age, because in the past, you know, I didn't really feel anything, but now I'm feeling the caffeine, maybe because of the consumption has increased.
8: Almost everybody takes a cup of coffee in the morning with the breakfast. It is very important because it is a stimulant to have energy and to finish waking up.
6: Well, as I mentioned, our health reporter Jim Reed has been investigating coffee and caffeine. He spoke to James Reynolds and began by telling him who drinks the most coffee.
9: So these figures are from the International Coffee Organization, so, you know, take that as you will, but 2 billion cups a day is the figure. When you think there's only 8 billion people in the world, it's an awful lot of coffee. I think it works out at around 26,000 cups a second that are consumed around the world. In terms of which countries, so actually, when you look at the figures, Scandinavia and Northern Europe tops the list. So Finland is number one, 4 cups of coffee a day on average in Finland. Norway, Iceland, Denmark, then you get the other big European countries, UK, Germany, France come down a little bit further down the list, the USA. Asian countries tend to be much lower. There are exceptions, but, you know, Japan, China, much lower in coffee consumption, partly because there's more of a culture of tea drinking in large parts of Asia.
10: So let's get to one of the points of the story. Does coffee affect people differently? And clearly it does, looking at the different personalities in this newsroom. If so, how?
9: Interesting thing with caffeine is it's a very weird drug for that reason. I spoke to researchers at Northwestern University in Chicago about this. They've done some work pretty recently. And a lot depends on how quickly you can metabolize or break down that coffee in your body. And that can take from 6 hours to 20 hours, depending on the individual. The interesting thing with caffeine is it doesn't give you more energy. All it's doing is that there's a chemical that builds up in your brain all day called adenosine that makes you feel more sleepy. And all the caffeine is doing is blocking that chemical coming through. So it's not giving you really a boost in that sense. It's just stopping you being more tired.
10: Tell us about building up a tolerance.
9: That's just definitely something you can do. And this is where the body, James, is pretty amazing. So if you drink coffee over time, your brain can actually form more of the receptors that let that tiredness chemical, adenosine, get through. So caffeine seems to have less of an effect. Then if you suddenly sort of give up coffee for a couple of weeks, your brain can actually revert very quickly, just in a matter of days or weeks, to its normal state. Then you suddenly have a coffee again after a period of not drinking for a couple of weeks. And that is when it can really hit you, because your brain and your body is just not used to it. So it's amazing how quickly your body can adapt to these things.
6: Health reporter Jim Reed.
15: Scientists have discovered a new species of wildcat hiding in plain sight in the forests of Bolivia. The small feline with leopard-like spots was long mistaken for another kind of tiger cat, which is normally found in Brazil, until DNA testing revealed the Bolivian cat was a species all of its own. Helen Briggs tells us more.
0: The story starts with a cat nicknamed Tigrino living at a rescue sanctuary in Bolivia. Researchers noticed something unusual about his markings, but since tiger cats have very similar spots and stripes, even experts can struggle to tell them apart. To solve the mystery, the scientists compared DNA from living tiger cats with samples from museum collections, and the results show that Tigrino belongs to a distinct species, now named Leopardus tilcayo. Is the only known living tiger cat of his kind, though there are thought to be more living wild in the forests. Dr. Paola Nogales Ascaroon says it shows how much we still have left to discover.
17: For me, it's amazing that there is still new species waiting to be discovered. So we don't have to go to a volcano or an island or deep in the sea. We have it around us.
0: The researchers say this is only the first step. They need to find how many of these tiger cats exist and how to protect them.
15: Helen Briggs. And to end this edition of the newsroom, there were gasps of surprise at an awards ceremony in the U.S. when a video message from Dolly Parton was played to fans. With more details, here's David Cilito.
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12: Just a few weeks ago, something utterly unthinkable happened. Dolly Parton left our world.
11: What the audience was not expecting was this.
12: And in true Dolly fashion, when she learned she would be receiving this honor, she didn't wait for the spotlight to find her. She stepped right into it, recording this message with the same warmth, joy, and sparkle she so generously shared with us throughout her life.
13: Well, hey, it's Dolly, and I am so honored to receive the Lifetime Achievement Award from the Americana Music Association. I mean, roots music, or what is now called Americana music, is what I grew up playing back in the Smoky Mountains.
11: Quite when this was recorded has not been made public, but the gasps from the audience said it all. There have, in the weeks since her death, been many tributes and memorials. But there was a special poignancy to this. A little personal video thank you for an award she was never going to see.
13: And I want to thank everybody at the AMA for recognizing me with this award. It's a great honor, truly. And just know that I will always love you.
15: Now, the late, great Dolly Parton, who died last month, ending that report by David Cilito. You've been listening to The Newsroom from the BBC World Service with me, Celia Hatton. Before we go, some news while we've been on air. Japan's central bank raised its main interest rate to a new 31-year high. In a widely expected move, the Bank of Japan increased the rate from 1% to 1.25%.
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18: This is the BBC World Service, and coming up after the news, the global story. Ed Sheeran, one of the biggest pop stars in the world, is facing the controversy of his career. That's because the rapper Macklemore has been dropped from his tour after making pro-Palestinian comments on stage. Sheeran declined to take a political stance on the comments, but is being apolitical no longer possible for pop stars? Join me, Asma Khalid, in 2 minutes.
15: BBC News. The Archbishop of Canterbury, the spiritual head of the Anglican Church, has withdrawn an award given to a Pakistani Muslim cleric after it emerged that he'd previously praised Osama bin Laden. Hafiz Tahir Ashrafi told the BBC his comments had been taken out of context. The State Department says it gives no credibility to a UN report alleging that the US military may have committed war crimes in the initial stages of its war on Iran. A fact-finding mission said the deadly missile strikes on a school and a sports complex were indiscriminate attacks. A civil defense commander has been detained in Nigeria after 37 teenagers were found dead 2 days after being taken into custody. Reports suggest they suffocated due to overcrowding in the detention center. The Sudanese army says it's recaptured 11 areas in North Kordofan state following fierce fighting with the paramilitary Rapid Support Forces. The RSF has not commented. The former governor of Damascus Central Prison has been sentenced by a court in the United States to 60 years in prison for torture. Samir Usman al-Sheikh oversaw the notorious jail for 3 years under the Assad regime. He was arrested in the U.S. 2 years ago. The American Health Secretary, Robert F. Kennedy Jr., has told opponents of childhood vaccines they had a friend in the White House –

0: billion. And you can imagine how much media spend is. And so I have to answer, say, I don't have that. Your male counterpart has it. He doesn't just have it. He has structural support, which is another thing.
1: When you say structural support, what does that mean?
0: I mean that people are always willing to back men than they are to back women.
1: By default.
0: By default. And I think it's also because we don't think that she will win. And so it's an investment.
1: But Ufama, you see, the thing is, you've given us a perspective as to the traditional society. But we have seen that in climes like Rwanda, for instance, mm-hmm. that has the highest female
0: representation
1: in parliament. Rwanda is also a traditional African society. Mm-hmm. And yet Nigeria, that is one of the biggest democracies on the continent, has 5% of women.
0: It was their commitment to the affirmative action that they had. It was more of like a top-down approach as well. So it wasn't just people. So there's the place of the demand for it, where citizens are saying that we want this.
1: Mm-hmm.
0: So if there is a bill on the table, citizens are aware of it. They are pushing for it as well. But then there was also the place of, we see the benefit of having more women in power. Mm-hmm. For my understanding with the Rwanda situation, it's not just that they did an affirmative action. There was commitments from critical stakeholders. So not just men now. I'm talking about people in the executive, people in parliament,
1: right,
0: to make this happen.
1: So in this case now, do you think there is no commitment from Nigeria's stakeholders to make the 35% affirmative action happen?
0: I think that the commitment hasn't translated.
2: Former Namdi Ude, the executive director of the civil society organization Enough is Enough, in conversation with Focus on Africa's Nkechi Ogbonna. And such a big topic in politics, James. And, you know, she mentioned Rwanda there, that has 63% female representation in parliament.
3: Yeah, and I was thinking about South Sudan too, where under the terms of a peace deal, there is a tariff. About 30% of all political posts have to be filled by women. So there are different approaches. Sounds like our guest in Nigeria would like, yeah, certainly more representation. 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
3: Welcome to Newsday on the BBC World Service with Anne Soy in Nairobi and James Copnell in London.
2: Today we'll hear the dramatic story of a worker trapped in a tunnel following the Nepalese floods, his survival, and how he was finally rescued after 9 days underground.
8: We were in a lot of trouble there. We did not know what to do. But in the end, about 10 to 15 hours before we were rescued, we had noises coming from the road and through the debris. We were very happy. We were very happy. Now we just had to wait. We had to wait to be rescued.
3: We'll focus on Yemen and the Houthi group fighting against a Saudi Arabian-backed coalition, with the Houthis threatening Saudi targets, including shipping in the Red Sea.
2: 100,000 people have now been forced to flee their homes in Yemen, worsening an already precarious humanitarian situation. But more coming up after this bulletin of news.
9: Live from NPR News, I'm Giles Snyder. A judge is reining in President Trump's threat to tear down the Kennedy Center in Washington, D.C. if his name is not on the Performing Arts Center. Trump seemingly made a point of being photographed aboard Air Force One reviewing a poster mock-up about the center, as NPR's Anastasia Tsiolkos reports.
10: President Trump made the remark on a tarmac Wednesday, but federal judge Christopher Cooper has ruled that the building may not be demolished unless the board submits plans at least 30 days in advance.

0: back up.
1: He is the most radical Democrat in Texas history, but he's also the most well-funded. And that's why today I need your prayers, your votes, and your support.
0: As of the last campaign finance report, Tallarico had 12 times as much cash on hand as Paxton. But that advantage is easily overwhelmed by super PACs and dark money groups that can raise unlimited funds and, since Labor Day, have swooped in to boost Republicans all over the country.
2: Look across the battleground Senate states. Look at the House districts. The cavalry has come.
0: Scott Jennings is a longtime Republican strategist. He says Republican candidates have been waiting for this money bomb, and now it's here. What does it buy? TV ads, streaming ads, digital ads, and a chance to bloody up Democratic candidates trying to win in red states like Alaska, Texas, Iowa, North Carolina, and Ohio.
2: Some of these ads are going to be ugly, and it's going to be a pretty negative campaign. But that's the nature of a midterm when you've got an environment like the one that the Republicans are facing. And honestly, I think the resources are going to allow them to win some of these races.
0: The president's party almost always suffers losses in the midterms. And this president is historically unpopular. But that hasn't slowed Trump's ability to raise cash.
3: I think I have like close to $1 billion in the super PAC. And I'm allocating probably $400 or $500 million, so I'll be spending.
0: Democratic operative Jesse Ferguson says this was predictable.
4: Democrats are the party out of power, and Donald Trump is more transactional than any president in history. There's no scenario where they weren't going to have a massive financial advantage.
0: According to Ad Impact, between now and Election Day, Republicans nationwide are set to outspend Democrats on advertising by more than $260 million. This is based on ad reservations, which can and will change. That total could easily go up. Ferguson says money can buy a lot, but it can't sell a product people don't want.
4: Money can't change the weather, but it can be an umbrella for them. Going into this election, it can help insulate them, but it can't change the fundamentals of what voters are feeling.
0: Those fundamentals are why Republicans are spending millions of dollars to defend seats in places Trump easily won just 2 years ago. Tamara Keith, NPR News.
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6: And you are listening to Morning Edition. Still to come, NPR's A. Martinez speaks with investigative sports reporter Brian Murphy of WRAL about the probe into the University of North Carolina's football program for alleged misconduct. That conversation coming up in less than 3 minutes. It's sunny on this Friday morning here in Baton Rouge, 73 degrees. We're expecting a sunny day, 93 the high, partly cloudy overnight with a low in the low 70s, around 72. 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
10: morning, May Martinez. Ichiro Suzuki was a Hall of Fame outfielder, MVP, and Rookie of the Year. Toward the end of his career, he pitched in one inning and apparently

0: From Miss Rachel.
1: And Mr. Aaron.
0: This is NPR News.
2: It's 8:29. Still to come on Morning Edition, voting for the 2026 midterm elections is underway. But President Trump is still talking about 2020.
3: It distracts from the Iran war. It distracts from the Epstein files. And this is the ground on which they want to fight.
2: False claims about election fraud continue to animate GOP candidates. We'll get more on that story coming up after the news. Currently here in Baton Rouge, it is sunny, 76 degrees. The news is next.
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5: Live from NPR News in Washington, I'm Dave Mattingly. Less than 2 months before the November midterm elections, a Republican congresswoman from Florida is running ads critical of President Trump's immigration policies. Maria Elvira Salazar is running for a fourth term in the House. She's been a supporter of Trump, but says she believes his crackdown on illegal immigration has gone too far. Will Summer is a senior reporter at the political news and opinion website The Bulwark. He says he sees fracturing within the GOP over Trump.
6: People who are into conspiracy theories, people like Candace Owens or Tucker Carlson, we're seeing this sense of kind of an abandonment of Trump. But even more broadly, sort of in MAGA media, I think there's growing dissatisfaction.
5: He was speaking to NPR's Morning Edition. The president's approval ratings have declined amid the war with Iran and higher fuel prices. AAA says the price of diesel in the U.S. hit another all-time high overnight. It's averaging $6.45 a gallon. In California, diesel costs more than $8. Joe Bruzuelas is the chief economist at RSM. He says higher fuel costs are raising prices at the grocery store.
7: Grocery prices are likely to continue to rise due to the increase in transportation costs linked to the cost of diesel.
5: A year ago, diesel was averaging $3.71 a gallon. This is NPR News from Washington. The state broadcaster in Iran says hundreds of thousands of Iranians took part in today's government-organized rally on the streets of Tehran, denouncing the U.S. nearly 7 months into the war. 3 days of national elections are underway in Russia. Voters are choosing a new parliament in the first such elections since Russia's full-scale invasion of Ukraine more than 4.5 years ago. NPR's Charles Maines has more from Moscow.
8: Despite hundreds of thousands of casualties and limited territorial gains, the wisdom of Russia's full-scale invasion of Ukraine is not on the ballot. Russia's Supreme Court barred the lone anti-war party still registered in Russia from the vote last month, and other critics of the invasion are in jail, exile, or worse. Among the 10 parties still competing for seats, all fundamentally endorse the war, with the Kremlin-backed United Russia Party widely expected to take the majority of seats. Ahead of the vote, President Vladimir Putin said he expected the results would show a country still united behind the war effort, that despite polls that show a majority of Russians now want a negotiated settlement. Charles Maines, NPR News.
5: Police in Western Australia are reporting a fatal shark attack off a beach in the northern suburbs of Perth. Search boats, aided by helicopters, have been unable to recover a body. Witnesses describe the victim as a man in his 60s. There have been 5 fatal shark attacks in Australia this year. I'm Dave Mattingly in Washington.
2: It's 8:33. Here's your Baton Rouge area news. Police have arrested the owner of the animal shelter Waffles Way in Livingston Parish on numerous counts of animal cruelty. Law enforcement say they found over 40 cats under the care of owner Madison Rebecca Coelho that were severely neglected. The advocate reports at least 18 cats were found dead or needed to be euthanized. Lane Kiffin and LSU will play Ole Miss this weekend for the first time since his controversial exit from Oxford last year. Kiffin's returning to Ole Miss after leaving the team on less than favorable terms late last season, choosing to take the head coaching job in Baton Rouge in the middle of Ole Miss's college football playoff run and later recruiting former Ole Miss players to LSU for this season. Kickoff for Saturday's highly anticipated game is 6:30 p.m. We're expecting sunshine today, 93-hour high, currently sunny, and 76 degrees. That's your Baton Rouge Area News. I'm Karen Henderson. It's 8:34.
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9: This is Morning Edition from NPR News. I'm A. Martinez in Los Angeles.

0: Salazar handily won her race in 2024 by about 20 percentage points, and the following year voted for Trump's Big Beautiful Bill, which gave ICE $75 billion.
1: Trump didn't mislead Salazar. Salazar misled Miami-Dade.
0: Laura Kelly is chair of the Miami-Dade Democrats. She says Salazar is trying to play both sides when it comes to immigration.
1: To ask people to vote for her because she's going to be good on immigration? What about the rest of the party?
0: Mike Madrid is a Republican political consultant and a co-founder of the Anti-Trump Lincoln Project.
2: You can take any policy position you want in this party, but the one thing you cannot do is cross Donald Trump, and she's just done it.
0: He says the campaign ad is a sign of a rising tide against President Trump, especially among Hispanic voters. Recent polls taken over the summer put Trump's approval rating with these voters at around 30%. That's important because Hispanic voters were instrumental to Trump winning re-election. As for Salazar, Madrid says,
2: there's no other reason that you do this unless you're trying to stop serious hemorrhaging with your voter base, and that's the problem.
0: This year, the Democratic Congressional Campaign Committee considers it a district in play and sees it as a place they could flip. Florida Republican strategist Brett Doster thinks this campaign ad is a way for Salazar to reach out beyond her base.
3: By going against Trump personally and so directly, she knew this was going to become, I think, a national news story. And she's making a play that those Republicans are going to stick with her and give her some credit for being willing to be a truth speaker, but then also appeal to those nonpartisan voters.
0: Salazar can't go back, he says, and he'll be watching on election night to see if her strategy works. For NPR News, I'm Catherine Welch in Orlando, Florida.
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5: And you are listening to Morning Edition. It's 8:42 on your Friday morning. Happy Friday to you. Still to come on Morning Edition, Breck completed a series of public meetings on the City Brooks Community Park Master Plan last night. We'll get the latest on this plan, what's happening with it. We'll talk with J.R. Ball, co-founder of the digital news publication Red Eye. That's coming up in less than 3 minutes. We have sunshine currently here in Baton Rouge, warming up. We're at 76 degrees, moving toward a sunny high today of 93. A little cloudy overnight, with a low around 72. 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
7: This is Jim Inkster. Next time on Talk Louisiana, we'll catch up with Troy Hebert, a Trumpian conservative, along with Ted James, the former state lawmaker, and Jan Moeller of Invest in Louisiana. They will square off before an election that Speaker Mike Johnson calls the most significant in American history. Also, Eric Schlosser, the author of Fast Food Nation, and back with a 25th anniversary edition.
5: Talk Louisiana this morning at 9 here at 89.3 WRKF. It's 8:44. This is Morning Edition. Last night, Breck held its last public meeting on the City Brooks Community Park Master Plan. Co-founder of the digital news publication Red Eye, J.R. Ball, has been covering this story. He joins us this morning. He'll be popping up regularly on Friday mornings to discuss issues of local concern. Good morning, J.R.
8: Good morning, Karen.
5: Let's start with the two big points of contention with the City Brooks plan. One being the size of the golf course, of all things, which has really been controversial. And then who's going to manage this area? But we know this is much bigger than that. It's a massive project. What are the takeaways, though, from Sasaki's final proposal?
8: Yeah, from their proposal.

0: Those who are supporters of the golf course ought to be happy. While they did lose, you know, like, 200 yards, they, with each proposal, the more yardage went back to the golf course. So they should be happy for the most part. And they also sort of got their wish where it looks like the golf course generally stays in that footprint and all the new amenities are generally on the Brooks Park side of things. So we'll see what happens. There's a lot more to go with what the Brett Commission does. Now the Conservancy is a little bit more complicated. Because it's not just Breck making that decision because of the ownership of the lakes and everything. It's going to involve LSU, as well as city parish government. So that becomes a little bit more of a technical nightmare.
1: And as I said, it's bigger than the golf course. What are some of these amenities that we're possibly going to have here?
0: Yeah. So there's going to be a track built in, sort of, if you're familiar with the property back in the Brooks Park side where the swimming pool is, they're going to actually redo this swimming pool. They're going to put in a track. They're going to have a carousel. They're bringing back the carousel, which is sort of one of the things that used to be there many, many years ago. They're going to have additional playground and picnic areas. And for some reason, they're excited. Sasaki's excited about pointing out there's going to be a lot more bathrooms there. So good for them.
1: You have never had to wait for that bathroom, you know, there, you know, at the, running around the lakes. There's two. There's two if you
0: want
1: to.
0: Well,
1: it's
0: going to be like 19 more. Right. So you got that going for you.
1: All right. Well, I guess first I want to get from you, the Breck's going to decide whether or not they're going to accept this plan in entirety or pieces of it. When is this vote supposed to happen? And do you have any idea on where they're leaning?
0: So the plan now goes to the Breck Commission, and they will make a vote on the 24th of this month. What will be interesting is, and Brooks Williams, the new Breck superintendent, pointed this out last night, they have the option of rejecting Sasaki's recommendation entirely. They can accept it entirely, or they can sort of piecemeal it. He pointed out this is just a recommendation. Breck will decide what it ultimately builds there. And that, I think that has more to do with the park and what's going on at Wampole Park or Wampole Beach, where there are some fairly bold plans for that. The Conservancy, again, is another matter, but both of them will be brought up on the 24th.
1: And there seems to be a lot of ideas, proposals, projects underway in Baton Rouge, down from City Brooks is the Perkins Road overpass. There's talk about LSU's entertainment arena, Butch Spearden's pitch to make Baton Rouge a sports destination. What's behind this big push for change?
0: Well, Jenny Peters has been behind the underpass project for years, and it's just finally happening. But that will be a great connector of the Perkins Road overpass area where that bridge has sort of been a dividing line. But beyond that, you know, a lot of things have sort of come together simultaneously. LSU deciding it needs a new arena, and then people, Charles Landry and others, taking that to say, well, if we're going to do an arena, let's do an entertainment district. Let's also incorporate a technology campus as part of that on where the old LSU golf course used to be. There's talk of the Nicholson Corridor between downtown and LSU being redeveloped in certain sections, particularly where the old sewage facility was, which is now being cleaned up. And then there was just a confluence with Plan Baton Rouge 3 for downtown. And that's where, as a part of that, is where Butch Spearden, who used to be in charge of Visit Baton Rouge, but really made his name turning Nashville into an unbelievable tourism destination, he has been brought in, and he's helping oversee what's the future of the River Center, as well as a new hotel downtown. So all those things are happening at one time.
1: J.R. Ball, co-founder of the digital news publication Red Eye. J.R., we're going to catch you again on Friday. Looking forward to talking with you on Friday mornings. Of course, J.R. and Mukul Verma, creators of Red Eye, are members of WRKF's board. Red Eye is also an underwriter here at the station. Thanks, J.R.
0: Thank you.
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2: Yeah, the very dry air mass sticking around here, folks, and no rain in the forecast straight through the weekend. We've got the hot weather in place. Wall-to-wall sunshine today, that afternoon high right around 95. Tonight clear, lows are at 70. And on Saturday, mostly sunny, highs are right back up to about 95 degrees. We're into the mid to upper 90s Sunday with dry weather. Right at 97 for the high Monday. Slight chance for rain here and only a low-end chance again on Tuesday. I'm WRKF meteorologist Jennifer Aramore.
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1: Currently here in Baton Rouge, it is sunny and 77 degrees. It's 8:51. 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

0: This is Morning Edition from NPR News. I'm Michelle Martin.
1: And I'm A. Martinez. The Railroad Commission of Texas doesn't usually get a lot of attention, but it is being talked about this week after a Republican candidate for the board criticized the fact that students of color were among the crowd cheering at a football game. From member station Houston Public Media, here's Natalie Weber.
2: After the University of Texas defeated Ohio State's football team, UT's athletics department posted a video that included students of Asian or South Asian descent celebrating in the Texas crowd. Republican Beau French, who's running for the Railroad Commission of Texas, which oversees the state's oil and gas industry, took a screenshot and wrote, quote, "Like body cams exposed criminals, social media is exposing how many Americans have been displaced by foreigners." He called it, quote, "far worse than any of us could imagine." His campaign did not respond to a request for an interview. But on the Mark Davis Show, a conservative radio show on 660 AM in Dallas, he defended his remarks.
3: DEI was discriminating against deserving people so that, you know, these liberal bureaucrat administrators could select their preferred groups of people. Well, that is what is racism.
2: French's Democratic opponent, John Rosenthal, said in an interview that French was practicing the politics of hate.
4: For someone to take this moment of pride and joy and unity for Texans of all types and look at an image and see only his personal division and hate because of the color of the skin of some of those students is, you know, we run out of adjectives.
2: Some Republicans condemned it too, including Texas House Speaker Dustin Burroughs and U.S. Senator John Cornyn, who called it racism. University of Houston political scientist Brandon Rodinghouse has researched the impacts of political scandals.
5: There's a fear for Republicans that this issue is going to splash back up on them and create additional liabilities.
2: Republican Governor Greg Abbott, who is up for re-election, took a less direct approach. He called French's remarks, quote, "not my message." But he also called for tough immigration enforcement. Rodinghouse says the debate reflects national conversations in the Republican Party.
5: Texas is the big wild card for the national level elections. This is a controversy that has resonance with the way that the Republican Party is governing and has been governing.
2: Political scientist Michael Adams at Texas Southern University in Houston says French may have brought attention to an obscure post.
6: If he had kept his mouth shut, right? You know, nobody would have known what the Railroad Commission is and said, hey, this is not important. So they may not have voted, or they may have just voted Republican.
2: The Railroad Commission regulates the state's oil and gas industry, setting rates and safety standards for a state that produced around 40% of America's crude oil last year. For NPR News, I'm Nedley Weber in Houston.
0: The changing nature of modern warfare is making it harder to get medical supplies to the front lines and safely evacuate casualties. Those are challenges that apply to wounded military dogs, too. Jay Price reports from Fort Bragg, North Carolina.
7: This is your normal, happy resting position for a dog that's sitting like...
8: The furry patient was unconscious, had an obvious leg wound, and was struggling for air.
9: In
8: went a breathing tube, past a set of teeth that were pretty fearsome, even though they were fake.
9: So then once he's in, you'll basically take and close the mouth down. You'll be able to give oxygen.
8: The patient, a sophisticated 60-pound mannequin dog named Diesel, could simulate a pulse and breathing and could even growl and whimper.
9: Take this out, and we don't have a tip here to hold it in place, but now you'd be good, right?
8: The most unusual thing about this training exercise was who was getting the training from the veterinarians. A group of Army medics whose normal job is keeping humans alive on the front lines. The lessons included basics like how to muzzle a dog, stop bleeding, dose drugs, treat a collapsed lung, and reading dogs' body language about their condition. Captain Karen Hood, a veterinary corps officer with the Fort Bragg-based 44th Medical Brigade, was helping with the training. She says veterinarians do deploy for combat, but typically are kept well back from the front lines.
10: Having a medic at the point of injury can make a really big impact, even if it's just stopping a dog from bleeding out. That could be enough to save its life.
8: That's become especially important on modern battlefields where enemies can have swarms of drones overhead around the clock, making it all but impossible to quickly evacuate the wounded, human or canine. And the Army is not only cross-training medics, it's also working to improve its practices for canine casualty care.
10: We have several groups in the Department of War who've collected and digitized the medical records from our working dogs in combat and beyond, and we're currently collating this data in conjunction with the Joint Trauma System, who has already done all of this for our human warfighter trauma records.
8: Lieutenant Colonel Emily Corbin is in the U.S. Army Veterinary Corps. She leads two departments at the Army Institute of Surgical Research.
10: We can mine that data to determine the knowledge gaps where we need more research.
8: An early study using the data has underlined that wounded dogs often pose the same medical challenges as wounded soldiers. Blood loss, for example, is a top cause of trauma-related mortality for both.
10: So the same things that we're researching for the human side, we're also researching on the canine side. For example, strategies for shelf-stable blood products that could be carried to the remote warfront and remain shelf-stable without needing cold supply chain, like whole blood.
8: The Defense Department has about 1,600 military working dogs. Their jobs include finding bombs, sniffing out drugs, tracking people, and providing non-lethal force. And the efforts to improve their trauma care are part of a progression toward regarding them more like teammates. Until the year 2000, when a law opened them up for adoption, military dogs were treated as equipment and typically euthanized when their service ended. Thousands were left behind or killed when the Vietnam War ended. Attitudes are different now.
10: They are treated similarly to our service members. They're considered service members. They're amazing animals. Their athleticism, their work drive, their ability to be a force multiplier is just so humbling.
8: Military dogs can also represent a sizable government investment of more than $75,000 each, so there's real-world incentive to keeping them healthy. But even that dollar figure may pale in comparison to the incalculable emotional tug they have on many soldiers. For NPR News, I'm Jay Price at Fort Bragg, North Carolina.
0: This is Morning Edition from NPR News. I'm Michelle Martin.
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11: It's 8:59, sunny, 78 degrees here in Baton Rouge. We're expecting sunshine throughout today. Our high around 93, partly cloudy this evening, overnight low around 72. This is 89.3 WRKF in Baton Rouge. 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
14: This is Jim Inkster, and coming today on Talk Louisiana, we will review what's happening in the political realm 46 days before the midterms of November 3rd. Three seasoned politicos chiming in. Troy Abear, the former state lawmaker, who is a Trumpian conservative, will be joined by Ted James, also a former state lawmaker, who is a Democrat, lost a tough race for mayor a few years ago over losing to Sharon Weston Broom in the primary and ultimately to the winner of that race, Sid Edwards. And he is close to Kamala Harris, who's expecting to run for president in 2028. And we'll also hear from Jan Moeller of Invest in Louisiana. How much bread and butter issues will determine the election? And Eric Schlosser, the author of Fast Food Nation. Now the news.
15: Live from NPR News in Washington, I'm Corva Coleman. Stocks opened mixed this morning as legendary investor Warren Buffett steps aside from his role as chairman of Berkshire Hathaway. NPR's Scott Horsley reports the Dow Jones Industrial Average slipped about 180 points in early trading.
16: In a letter to shareholders, Warren Buffett writes, "Father Time always wins. He has, however, been generous with me." The 96-year-old is handing over the chairman's job to his son Howard. Buffett had already stepped down as CEO late last year. In more than six decades at the helm of Berkshire Hathaway, Buffett built a conglomerate into a trillion-dollar company with businesses ranging from chocolates to car insurance. U.S. manufacturing output declined last month. Utility output was up, however, as sizzling summer temperatures boosted demand for air conditioning. And diesel prices jumped by a nickel a gallon overnight to a new record high of $6.44. Scott Horsley, NPR News, Washington.
15: Artificial intelligence leaders are divided over how to safely manage the rapidly advancing technology. Some warn stronger safeguards are needed, while others say each company should set its own pace. NPR's Windsor Johnston has more.
17: Anthropic's proposal, backed by several industry leaders, calls for slowing but not halting the development of increasingly powerful AI systems. It would place outside evaluators, such as Meter, inside leading AI labs. Professor Gary Marcus, an AI researcher at NYU, questions whether that oversight would be truly independent.
18: One of the things they said is they should use outside organizations like Meter, which actually has pretty close ties to some of these companies. You have to ask what they would actually want done and who would actually do it.
17: Meter calls itself independent and says it accepts no funding from AI companies. Meta and NVIDIA oppose a coordinated slowdown, saying companies should make their own safety decisions. Windsor Johnston, NPR News.
15: Anthropic is a financial supporter of NPR. NPR has obtained an internal Homeland Security Department email. It raises questions about the Trump administration's plans for the midterm elections. Much of the email is redacted, but it does list certain jurisdictions that offer ballot materials in different languages. This comes with a Justice Department checklist of requirements to prosecute voting crimes. There's nothing in the document alluding to enforcement in the jurisdictions that are named. President Trump is facing pushback from a Republican congresswoman. Maria Elvira Salazar of Florida used her political ad this week to speak directly to Trump about immigration raids.
19: The same Hispanics who helped you get to the White House in 2024 feel betrayed today. I'm not talking about giving them amnesty. I'm talking about giving them a dignified life.
15: Salazar's Democratic opponent, Elliot Rodriguez, says Salazar has helped Trump. This is NPR.
14: It's 4 minutes past nine. In news, the Louisiana Bond Commission's approved more than $1 billion in tax-free bonds for a planned Hyundai steel plant at Ascension Parish. The commission approved two bond requests for the plant, $900 million requested by the Louisiana Public Facilities Authority and $400 million requested by the Port of South Louisiana. The Queen Bess Island Restoration Project has been named one of the nation's best restored shores for 2026. The American Shore and Beach Preservation Association recognized the project, which restored critical habitat near Grand Isle that was devastated by the 2010 Deepwater Horizon oil spill. Katie Freer with the Coastal Protection and Restoration Authority says the project was the first of its kind.
20: To be able to make a very large investment in confronting a real challenge that Louisiana was facing, that was made a whole lot worse by the Deepwater Horizon oil spill.
14: Freer says the project increased nesting habitat from just 5 to 36 acres. Louisiana is competing to bring the proposed U.S. Space Academy to the New Orleans area. NASA is asking states to submit bids by October 26th, with plans to enroll 300 students in 2028. The Advocate reports that Louisiana plans to highlight NASA's Michoud Assembly Facility in New Orleans East and nearby Stennis Space Center as part of its application. The state will likely face competition from other Gulf states, including Texas, Florida, and Alabama. It's 80 degrees and clear here in New Orleans, 79 and fair in Baton Rouge. I'm Bob Pavlovich.
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14: This is Jim Inkster, and welcome to Talk Louisiana, originating from the Investar Tower in Baton Rouge. And we are pleased to have the audiences at WRKF in Baton Rouge and WWNO in New Orleans joining us for Politics Friday. Your number, 877-217-5757. Our email address is talk@talklouisiana.org. We have three seasoned politicos to discuss what's going on with the midterms 46 days away on November 3rd. Troy Michael Hebert, the former state lawmaker who has been on this show a few times as a Trumpian conservative. Ted James, former state lawmaker who is a Democratic stalwart who has been part of the Kamala Harris team. And of course, there is an anticipation that she may run for president a third time. And Jan Moeller of Invest in Louisiana. And that's something that is important because he deals largely with bread and butter issues, and elections usually are determined by the economy. But this one, come November 3rd, could be determined by any number of things, and that's why we have these people here to opine, and we look forward to hearing from you. Again, the number is 877-217-5757. Robin Dow is producing. The New York Times puts it this way. In Georgia, Republican strategists are privately discussing whether the Senate race has drifted beyond the party's reach. In Kansas, Vice President J.D. Vance campaigned for a Senate Republican, even though a Democrat there has not been elected to the Senate since 1932. In Nebraska, a new Republican super PAC just sprang up to spend to defend a billionaire incumbent. And across the country, President Trump's political operation is investing in what once was appeared to be a bright red Senate race in House districts, in many of those, including several in Texas that his party claimed to have safely gerrymandered only a year ago. So right now, 46 days out, it looks rosy for Democrats, but we know there are often October surprises. And the president in the past has been a good closer in elections. And Troy Hebert, is there hope for Donald Trump to retain his majority in the House and Senate, or is this a lost cause?
23: Well, you know, as a conservative, not a Republican, but as an independent conservative, I think the Republicans need to hope for the best, but they need to prepare for the worst. I think we have a perfect storm brewing with everything that's going on between gas prices, grocery prices, and all these other things. And I think we're a little far out for them just to blame Biden, because they've had about, 18, 20 months to kind of fix this thing. I do believe this, though, that at the end of the day, I think the Democrats still have some issues like open borders and men playing women's sports and other very sensitive social issues that'll keep people voting Republican. The question is I believe that which side is more motivated, and it tends to look like that the Democrat are a lot more motivated than the Republican voters.
14: Ted James, how do you see it?
2: And I'll tell you that I'm in D.C. right now, and I'll tell you that the energy is electric around voter participation, engagement. You know, I think it one of the things that you mentioned about October surprises, I know those better than anyone that it's not ever wise to count out an election until the polls close. So I'll tell you that the energy is there. There's a lot more investment in the party financially. I think that we're a lot more organized. You know, the issue around the price of groceries and the rising gas prices when we, you know, have a president that's basically saying he doesn't care about the war. He thinks that it'll be a good investment in the end. You have the vice president out there begging, just give us one more chance, like a husband who's cheated on his wife for the fifth time. I think that, you know, we're in the driver's seat. And, but, you know, all Democratic elections turn on turnout. And if we don't turn out, we are not going to win. So I think that from here until the polls close, the effort has to be turnout, turnout, turnout.
14: Jan Moeller is, of course, a guy who follows the economy, and in Louisiana, 1 in 5 of our residents live below the federal poverty level. And the economy right now in this country is good for some, but based on what's going on, the trends are that it's not good for many others, and perhaps most others. And there's that, and there's the war in Iran, which, of course, has contributed to inflation, and now higher interest rates. But the president, Jan, appears to be fixated on other things, including the Kennedy Center. What's your take of the focus of the guy who is our president of the United States?
4: Well, you're right, Jim. I mean, Donald Trump does seem to have taken his eye off the ball. A lot of people voted for Donald Trump because they believed he would improve the economy, bring down prices, and keep us out of foreign wars. Those things have not happened. And as he kind of gets mired in these things, he seems to be spending more of his time and focus on his home renovation and interior decorating hobbies. And I think people can see that. People can see a ballroom being built for $1 billion, asking the taxpayers to support that at the same time that they can't afford to put gas in their car. Here in Louisiana, you mentioned the poverty data that came out just this week. Louisiana is dead last. We have the highest poverty rate in the country last year. We used to say, you know, I'm old enough to remember when we used to be 49th and we'd say, thank God for Mississippi. If you're sitting in Mississippi right now and you're thinking about something besides football, you're saying thank God for Louisiana, because they're actually 2 percentage points lower than us in poverty rates. So we can only go up. And I think I get the sense voters are concerned more about their economic plight than maybe who's playing women's sport and maybe even who's coming across the border. But we'll find out in 46 days.
14: 877-217-5757 is your Talk Louisiana number, and you're hearing the voices of Jan Moeller, Ted James, and Troy Hebert. Patricia in Baton Rouge, you're on. Good morning. We start with you, Patricia.
5: Hey, thanks. Good morning. Mr. James, I'm a little worried about Vice President Harris running for president again, and I was wondering, since I haven't seen it anywhere, if you could tell us what she's doing to help Democrats win in the midterms. Thanks.
2: Yeah, that's a good question, Patricia. I thought it was my mom for a moment. I was going to get really embarrassed when I heard Patricia from Baton Rouge. I thought my mom was calling to check on me. But, you know, I think that the vice president is in the driver's seat. She's crisscrossing the country. She's raising money. She's helping candidates, you know, to encourage turnout. I think that if she decides, she will be the front runner. That a decision, to my knowledge, has not been made, but I know that the vice president has been using her time outside of office for the past, you know, 18 months to help other Democrats down the ballot. She was in Louisiana last month helping to the state party raise money. She met with our Senate candidate, Jamie Davis, and some of our congressional leaders and pouring in resources and doing what she can from where she is in California.
14: Now, she would almost certainly block Gavin Newsom from running if she runs, and indications are she will. Newsom is considered by many to be a good candidate, a flawed candidate, but somebody who has been tested, is from the largest state, certainly is telegenic. Do you have any idea on who would be the better candidate nationally as far as the electorate between Vice President Harris and Governor Newsom? Ted?
6: You know, one thing, yeah, I heard Governor Newsom just this week indicate that he wouldn't run if she ran. Now, I know that there are a lot of conversations left to be had. There are a lot of, you know, I'm hearing John Ossoff a lot. You know, I'm hearing, you know, of course, some of the far left are, you know, asking for Congresswoman AOC to run. So to me, I think the excitement around a potential Democratic nominee outside of Kamala Harris is taking place. But, you know, again, if Kamala Harris is in, I will be putting all of my energy and efforts with my good friend. But, you know, we still have a few ways to go. I think that the midterms will do a lot to help her and inform her decision on where she decides to go and what her family wants to see. But, you know, for me, I want to see a very engaged party primary. I mean, you know, for 109 days to stand up a presidential campaign, that's extremely hard, and what she had to do 2 years ago.
14: James and Harvey. James, you're on with our guests. Hi, James.
7: So yesterday was Constitution Day. And it's my opinion that our president seems to want to change it a lot, ignore it, or might not even know about it. But Republicans normally wrap themselves in the flag. What happened yesterday?
14: All right. Troy, why don't you respond first to James and Harvey?
9: Well, I can tell you he makes some good points. I do think this, that, you know, as far as the Constitution, that this, you know, the whole political environment has been turned upside down on his head, basically, with President Trump's ability and willingness to take on fights that probably most other politicians never would have done. And sometimes, you know, I guess that old saying, where you stand depends on where you sit. And sometimes people agreed with it. But I think at the end of the day, I think people are looking for some peace right now. There's just so much going on every day that people want to go back to the days, and they're waiting for the days of simpler times. And right now, we both know it's not simple times we live in.
14: 877-217-5757. And we will go back to the phones, and we'll also discuss the Senate race in Louisiana, Julia Ludlow against Jamie Davis, back after this timeout.
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14: This is Jim Inkster. Thank you for being with us for Talk Louisiana, Friday Politics on WWNO in New Orleans and WRKF in Baton Rouge. Your number is 877-217-5757, and our email address is talk@talklouisiana.org. 46 days away from the midterms, and Julia Letlow was thought to be in a safe position, and she is still regarded as a solid favorite in the race against Jamie Davis. But Davis is running a vigorous campaign. It's not so much a media campaign, but he is doing it the old-fashioned way. He's traveling all over the state. He's making lots of appearances. Letlow is not doing as much, and she is saving her powder for the home stretch as far as media activity. But She is a congresswoman who's been banged up a bit by her two Republican opponents in the primary, in John Fleming and Bill Cassidy, and her stock trades are under scrutiny. Jamie Davis has been largely an unknown quality, but he has an exotic background for a candidate for the United States Senate. He's a farmer, and he's from a rural part of the state, and he's, for all intents, a political newbie. Jan Moeller, you mentioned the fact that Louisiana has economic numbers that are now listed as the worst in the nation. The median income in our state, by the way, is $60,000. It's below the national average of almost 1.5 times that at $87,000. But what about the Senate race, Jan Moeller?
4: Well, I never try to predict what the voters are going to do, and we don't know what turnout is going to be. And of course, we're a nonpartisan organization, so we don't get involved in races. I did have a chance to meet Mr. Davis a couple of months ago, and I found him very knowledgeable, and I found him, he knew a lot certainly about farming, and he comes from the Louisiana Delta, which is the poorest part of the poorest state in the country, and he's been farming land up there for a long time, and so he spoke very eloquently about the effects that tariffs and trade policies have had on making that job a lot tougher. Now he has a big job to do, obviously, in getting his message out to the voters. And this is has been a Republican state for the last, a decade and a half. So he has an uphill climb, but I know he's working very hard, and it'll be interesting to see who turns out on November 3rd. And we'll let the voters have their say.
14: And, James Carville, who'll be with us next week, says he thinks that Davis will come at the very least within 10 points, inside 10 points of Julia Letlow, which would be an accomplishment. But, of course, victory is what ultimately counts. And Carville is out on the limb as saying the black Democrat running in Mississippi, Scott Colom, and I've heard various pronunciations of his name, but he believes he's going to win. Ted James, have you been following that race?
2: I have not. I have been following, a bunch of races here in the state that I live in, and focusing on some friends that I know who are running in other states. But, Jamie has a very unique story. I think that he has a story that resonates with voters, especially in the northern end of our parish. Northern end of our state. But this race is going to turn out. It's going to dictate this race. I'm here in D.C. now about to moderate a panel on the Louisiana versus Calais case. I will tell you that Democrats are angry with the Supreme Court decision. Democrats are angry with a lot of the changes middle of term redistricting that has impacted Democratic voters. So what will be the test? Are Democrats angry enough to show up at the polls? At this point, the issues are out of the table. One of the things that, I could pick apart Republican arguments all day long, but Republicans fall in line. No matter how much they don't like their candidate, no matter how many issues, no matter how much they vote against their own interests, they're going to vote for the person that has the R behind their name. Our Democrats, we have to be angry, we have to be pissed off, we have to be mad for us to show up. And I think that there are enough angry Democrats that Jamie will come very close. I think that he has an opportunity to win it if Democrats show up. Now, that is a very, very, very high hill to climb, but I think that it's doable with the energy and some of the excitement that I'm seeing.
14: Well, if Jamie Davis wins, it likely will mean Democrats are winning in a lot of places they weren't expected to. And Troy Hebert, how different will it be for President Trump if he has to deal with a Democratic majority in the House and Senate as opposed to what he's had the last 20 months?
9: Well, first, I agree with my old friend Ted. I mean, I think he made some good points. I'm a firm believer that hate/anger trumps love in politics. And I think you see that happening today is that sometimes people don't vote for a candidate. They're voting against the opposition. And so I think that Senate race in Louisiana, the concrete is set in it, and I think Julia walks in. But the real question is, going to your point, is what about some of these other closer states like Kansas and Iowa and other ones that were never in play, and in particular Texas, the great state of Texas? Look what's going to happen there. I would think if you were a betting man, you're probably going to put your money on Tallarico. And that spells nothing but trouble for President Trump. And we both know, look, it's hard. He has trouble playing on the playground sometimes with others. And when he's in control, it's easy. But if he loses control of at least one body in Congress, they're going to give him some fits. And unfortunately, he already has a reputation for taking his eye off the ball. They're going to tie him up 10 kind of ways till Sunday. And sadly, all of us lose when that happens.
14: 877-217-5757. Please be concise in your remarks to our guest, Trevor in New Orleans. Trevor, good morning. You're on Talk Louisiana.
0: Good morning. I'm hearing a lot of Democrat, Republican voting this way, that way. What I'm not hearing is, last I looked, I think about 27% of Louisiana is independent, and no one's talking to me. I was wondering if y'all have a statement on that.
14: All right. Well, Jan, as you said, your group, Invest in Louisiana, is not involved directly in politics, but independents are growing in Louisiana as far as registration, and it would mean that I would suspect they're somewhat uncomfortable with both parties. What does that mean, and what does it mean for a message to people like Trevor in New Orleans?
4: That's an excellent point, and I'm a registered nonpartisan as well, and sometimes I wonder if the people running for office are speaking to me as well. So I think your caller makes an absolutely excellent point. Independents, nonpartisans, as we call them, are going to be pivotal in all elections. When I get polled, I always get asked, when I say I'm an independent, do you lean Democrat? Do you lean Republican? Everybody tends to lean some direction. But I think you're right. A lot of people, are a little tired of both parties, don't really see themselves aligning completely with one or the other. That's going to be the big pivot point in Louisiana and I suspect around the country.
14: Patrick in Baton Rouge, let's get you in. Patrick, you're on with Troy, Ted, and Jan. Hi, Patrick.
1: Hey, I disagree with Jan that this is a Republican state. We had a Democrat governor for 8 years, but now that we're making a U-turn, SpaceX, gateway to space, Louisiana is going to be the gateway to Mars. It's going to bring a lot of money. And then on top of that, the environmental impact, the coastal restoration that Elon Musk is going to invest in. This is a big win for Louisiana.
14: All right. Well, Ted, do you see it as a big win?
11: I'll go back to the previous caller. You know, I think that, you know, when independents buy groceries. So when Jamie is out there talking about how the cost to put food on the table has risen, how the president made all these different promises, I think that independents too are listening to the president with this offer of a $5,000 check. So when Jamie is saying that the president is not going to make good on that promise, I think he's talking to independent voters. Now with SpaceX and Meta and all these different things, I think there are going to be some investments here in Louisiana. Normally Louisiana, we're at the end. I am concerned about some of the environmental, issues that I'm hearing. But, you know, at the end of the day, Jan has said multiple times, and we are have the highest poverty rate. Any type of investment, those that folks that have been elected, the mayors in those areas, they're excited about those investments here. But with anything, of course, there are probably some unforeseen concerns that we don't know about.
14: 877-217-5757 is your number, and we're back with more after this.
13: Live from NPR News in Washington, I'm Dave Mattingly. Nearly 7 months into war with Iran, hundreds of thousands of Iranians turned out on the streets of Tehran today to denounce the U.S. The rally was organized by the government and came hours after Iran's Revolutionary Guard Corps says Iranian forces struck a Togo-flagged oil tanker it says was trying to transit the Strait of Hormuz illegally. The U.S. Navy's blockade of Iranian ports remains in place. There's there's been no comment from U.S. Central Command. The U.N. says renewed fighting in Yemen has displaced more than 125,000 people there in the last 2 weeks. NPR's Aya Batraoui says the conflict has intensified since Iranian-backed Houthis swept through western Yemen.
15: The fighting between the Iran-backed Houthis and Yemeni government forces and their allied tribes who are backed by Saudi Arabia has shattered a tenuous years-long ceasefire. The Houthis say Saudi Arabia has launched hundreds of airstrikes on Yemen this week, and the group says it's targeting Saudi energy sites and air bases with missiles and drones. Italy's Asna News Agency says an Italian fighter jet was struck on an airbase in Saudi Arabia and that an Italian service member deployed at that base in Ta'if, just east of the Saudi city of Jeddah, was wounded. Meanwhile, UN aid agencies say families are fleeing areas of fighting in Yemen, but that there's not enough aid on the ground to support them because of funding shortages. Aya Batraoui, NPR News, Dubai.
13: This is NPR News. AAA says regular gasoline in the U.S. is now averaging $4.47 a gallon. Diesel hit another all-time high overnight. It's up to $6.45. In California, diesel costs more than $8 a gallon. Fall begins in less than a week, but intense summer heat continues to grip areas of the Midwest and South. Heat advisories are in effect again today in more than a half dozen states. The National Weather Service says Little Rock and Memphis are among the cities that'll likely see afternoon highs of 100 degrees. Psychedelic and pop artist Peter Max has died at the age of 88. NPR's Chloe Veltman says Max's work appeared on everything from rock album covers to postage stamps.
16: Peter Max's style was characterized by neon colors, celestial motifs, and optimistic themes. His most famous images included a faceless figure wearing a top hat and carrying a bright umbrella, and the Statue of Liberty, which he began painting in 1976 to celebrate the United States bicentennial. His aesthetic was often copied. For instance, people often assumed Max created the cartoon art for the 1969 Beatles movie Yellow Submarine, but that was actually Heinz Edelmann, often dubbed the German Peter Max. Max's German-Jewish family fled Berlin for Shanghai with the rise of the Nazis. They then moved to Haifa in Israel before heading to New York. Chloe Lartman, NPR News.
13: I'm Dave Mattingly, NPR News in Washington.
14: This is Jim Inkster. Thanks for being with us for Friday Politics. And we continue with Ted James, Troy Hebert, and Jan Moeller. Your number is 877-217-5757. And Troy, of course, is from the Acadiana area, and right now there is much concern and perhaps much anticipation of the SpaceX program that Elon Musk is investing $100 billion in Vermilion Parish. Troy, how do you see this?
23: Well, you know, Jan touched on the average income of people in Louisiana, and I have to say this, whether you like Governor Landry or not, You have to tip your hat to him. He's done more, and I've been in politics 30 years at the state capitol. He's done more than any governor I know in 2 years to bring jobs, and I mean good paying jobs, to the state of Louisiana. And I think that that in itself will help turn that around, Jan, and maybe put us not only ahead of Mississippi, but several other states. And think about this. Space is the future, and Louisiana will be leading that future thanks to Elon Musk and Jeff Landry.
14: Jan, what do you think of SpaceX?
4: Well, I'm glad we brought this up because I think obviously jobs are a good thing. We want jobs, high-paying jobs especially. We have a lot of jobs in Louisiana that just don't pay a living wage, and these jobs promise a lot more than that. One of the questions we've been asking is, what is the cost? What are we giving up in order to get these unprecedented investments? As far as we can tell, the tax breaks given to SpaceX, owned by the richest man in the world, is really the largest package of tax breaks for any economic development project in American history, $27 billion. That's money that could have been used to build up communities, to provide services, to build roads, infrastructure. And so we are giving up a lot to get these projects. These projects are being conceived in secrecy. Public officials are being asked to sign away their right to tell their constituents. So I think there's a lot of good, but I think we need to really look at what we're giving up to get these projects into our communities. And did we give away too much?
8: to these giant corporations.
17: Now, with the midterms 46 days away, every member of Congress is on the ballot. And in Louisiana, there are two open seats because Julia Letlow is running for the U.S. Senate, and she was in the 5th District. And in the 6th District, Cleo Fields opted not to run after his district was redrawn. And there are multiple candidates, including three prominent Democrats in that race. But the two Republican frontrunners as of now, both state lawmakers, Rick Edmonds and Blake Miguez, are going after each other tooth and nail. Troy, you know them well. This is a bitter fight between the pious preacher and the macho marksman.
23: Well, that is true. I tell you this, if you want to know why people just really hate politics today, we live in a time where a person can't even fill up their tank in their car with gas because of the cost. When they go to the grocery store, they can't take the big basket anymore. They got to grab the little basket because they don't have enough money to fill up the big basket. And despite those bread and butter issues, we're talking about and we're fighting about where somebody lives. I mean, that is just ridiculous. And I can tell you this about this race. Like, it's real simple. Blake Miguez is not only a solid conservative and a hell of a campaigner. He's got over $3 million in the bank. That's twice as much than all his opponents have compared together. Now, I don't agree with money buying votes today in politics, but I can tell you, when you got a district of 700,000 people, whispering your message doesn't get out if you only have a few hundred thousand dollars. So I think it's a no-brainer. I don't think it's a race.
17: Ted, what do you think?
11: And I'll tell you, as someone who, you know, outraised the whole field and finished third, I can't say that $3 million is going to ensure that Blake is elected the next congressman. I do agree with Troy that just the tenor and the ugliness around this campaign has gotten way away from the issues. You know, for me, my hope would be that we elect a congressman that is of the same party as I. That's my first hope. The second hope would be someone that lives as close to Baton Rouge as possible, because with Baton Rouge and this parish having three different congressmen, that doesn't bode well for the parish in which I live in, because it's so hard to get one congressman to focus on one parish. And when you have three fighting over the capital region, my hope is that we have somebody singularly focused on the capital region and Baton Rouge when they get to D.C.
17: Again, 877-217-5757. If you'd like to get in under the wire with Troy Hebert, Jan Moeller, Ted James, let's go to Mike in Baton Rouge. Mike, you're on with our guests.
18: Hey, good morning. Look, I'm a no-party voter that voted for Kamala Harris at pretty much at gunpoint. But my question is, how much worse could it have been if she'd have got elected? I mean, we're paying diesel gas. You got Cash Patel, Whiskey Pete. How much worse could it be?
17: Troy, what do you think of Mike's observations?
23: Well, unfortunately, I think a lot of people share his observations, and I definitely don't agree with the fact that it would be better if Harris would have won, because you have to remember, it's not just Harris, it's the apparatus. I think that goes along with that. The problem is that I think President Trump took his eye off the ball. If he would have just done half the things he said he was going to do, we wouldn't even be having this conversation this morning. But I do believe this, that people have to remember that when the Democrats were in control, it wasn't a whole lot better, which is why two of the three people on your show today, me and Jan, are independents. We don't believe in parties because our parties have failed us. And, you know, I really believe this, that, you know, a smart man learns from his mistakes. A wise man learns from other people's mistakes. The Democratic establishment needs to learn from the mistakes the Republicans have made. And they need to understand that a fresh face will sweep the next election.
17: Well, Ted, would have Vice President Harris gotten us into a war in Iran or initiated tariffs on many of our closest allies? Would she have done those things?
11: Number one, the vice president warned us about everything that's happening. Number two, under the Biden administration, which I was a proud member of, we had unprecedented investments in infrastructure in the state of Louisiana, unprecedented investments in USDA form, and we talk about all those different things. We look at the lending numbers for small businesses. They were higher under the Biden administration than any other administration in recent history. Under this president, I know Kamala Harris wouldn't be focused on spending billions on a ballroom fighting with the Kennedy Center, should be fighting for working families, as we hope that our government would do. The other thing, I think that the Congress would be working probably better together with a president that's focused on the issues and not popularity and not trying to keep their name on the dollar bill, their names on bridges, their names on all these different things.
17: All right, we do it. We're going to try to get as many of you in as we can, and we're remaining time with Jan, Ted, and Troy. Let's go to Rebel in Baton Rouge. Rebel, please be brief. You're on. Good morning.
5: Hi. Thank you so much, Jim, and thank you to your guests. Look, Donald Trump has his eye on the same ball that's always been, himself.

0: about this stuff and consider this as normal. What else do you think that Trump and the Republican Party will do to continually interfere, disrupt, and cheat?
1: All right. How do you see that, Troy, as far as potential election chicanery? Rebel believes it's a real threat.
2: Well, I don't know how much of a threat it is. You know, it is kind of ironic that the Republicans have said that the elections were rigged last time, but yet they swept the House. They swept the floor. They won everything. I don't think the elections are so much rigged other than the fact that right now what's happening is that the indication is that people are getting scared to go vote at the polls. And which is why you see mail-in ballots increasing and other things that we have less control over.
1: All right, James and Metairie. James, you're on with our three guests. Hi, James.
3: Hi. Hi, good morning, everybody. Mr. Hebert, Louisiana has the highest rates of poverty in the country. At the same time, LSU has a football team roster valued at about $50 million. And then we have a bunch of self-promoting politicians who have forced the posting of something called the Ten Commandments in the public schools as a distraction. Sir, we're a dysfunctional state.
1: All right, we'll just let that leave as a remark from James and Metairie. Eden in New Orleans. Eden, you're on Talk Louisiana. Hi, Eden.
4: Hey, good morning. How y'all doing?
1: Fine.
4: I would like to speak on this issue of the SpaceX facility, the tax breaks, the NDAs, the legislation
1: right.
4: that was passed prior to the members of the community finding out about this that, for instance, prevents any person living near this monster development from seeking legal redress if their homes are damaged by sonic booms or inevitable pollution.
1: All right, let's go to Jan. Jan is the guy who follows these state projects with Ernest. Does Eden bring up some real concerns that are valid?
5: Absolutely, she does. I mean, if you live near this, the legislature basically took away your right to sue. And we also know that, you know, the federal government is waiving, a lot of the environmental protection laws for this project. So a lot of the regulations and the process that you would expect to be followed in a public way has kind of been thrown to the wayside because we're so eager to get this investment.
1: David in Atlanta. David, please be brief. You're on with our guests.
6: Mr. Hebert, Donald Trump was adamant regarding the Fed cutting interest rates. Well, the Fed raised interest rates Wednesday. They only control, for the most part, short-term rates. But the 30-year, the 20-year, and the 10-year government treasury obligations, the interest rates on those went down.
1: All right. What about Trump's attacks on Jerome Powell for being the head of the Fed when interest rates were up? And now with the new guy, Trump is giving him a pass and the implications of the higher interest rates. What do you make of that, Troy?
2: Well, you know, your caller brings up probably one of the best points we've been talking about, and because it affects so many people. The crazy thing about these Feds is that they think that interest rates are driving the inflation. It's the high cost of fuel and other things that's driving the cost of groceries and everything that we have. And to raise interest rates at this time is just, it ought to be illegal.
1: All right. We do have to roll, but this has been quite a trio. We look forward to hearing from all of you again. And thanks for your generosity with your time and insights today. Jan Moeller, Ted James, Troy Hebert, and we're back after this with more Talk Louisiana.
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2: 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How some Nebraskans are thinking about affordability leading up to the midterms in a state with a key congressional race. 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
5: This is Jim Inkster, and thank you for joining us for Talk Louisiana. In our last quarter hour, we are joined by Eric Schlosser. He was a person who hit the scene in a huge way a quarter century ago as a journalist and food writer, and his book is one for the ages, Fast Food Nation. And on September 22nd, as in 4 days from there, now there will be a 25th anniversary, an updated edition of Fast Food Nation, The Dark Side of the All-American Meal. And good morning to you, Eric Schlosser. It's been a while, but it's great to share the microphone with you again.
6: Hey, thanks a lot. Thanks for having me on.
5: It's our honor. And again, your number is 877-217-5757. You argue that as food production has grown more industrialized and consolidated, foodborne outbreaks have grown right along with it in scale and severity, and that the current administration is actively dismantling the food safety infrastructure. How much of a worry, a concern is this?
6: You know, I think we've seen this summer how much of a concern it really is. We've just had a series of foodborne outbreaks, and we're very lucky that the Cyclospora outbreak that was connected to iceberg lettuce was a pathogen that's not that dangerous. I mean, you don't want to get Cyclospora. If you do, you're going to be sick for a few weeks. But there are other things like Salmonella, botulism. I recently wrote about botulism for The Atlantic and about how there was a recall of infant formula contaminated with botulism. And that is a really serious illness for infants. And in many ways, you know, I've written about the meat industry. I've written about different parts of the food system, but the infant formula part of it is really disturbing because these are the most innocent, helpless members of our society who have great lives ahead of them. And if the infant formula is somehow contaminated, to me, if a society can't protect its newborns, then we've got a real problem.
5: We're hearing the voice of Eric Schlosser. He is the author of Fast Food Nation, and the 25th anniversary edition is coming soon, The Dark Side of the All-American Meal. And Fast Food Nation altered the way America thinks about the way it eats. It remains required reading for those concerned about the impact that fast food has on our economy and our health. And as we know, we have a severe problem with obesity in this country. The average male today weighs about 40 pounds more than the average male in the U.S. did in 1960. How much is our diet the culprit?
6: It's hugely the culprit. When I wrote Fast Food Nation 25 years ago, I thought that it was all the fat and sugar and extra calories in fast food that was speeding the obesity epidemic. We now know that it's the ultra-processed qualities of much of this food. All these additives, all these chemical names, when you look at the label, you have no idea what they are. And scientists are beginning to think that it affects our gut biome, the bacteria in our butt that help digest our food. And America, we used to be an incredibly fit, strong nation that, you know, the settlers of this country had to be hardy. And now we've gotten to the situation where there are some companies that are selling ultra-processed fast food that are making us obese, and now there are other companies that are selling these drugs, these GLP-1 drugs, to get rid of the obesity, but you have to be on the drugs for life. And we need to get back to a more natural diet of unprocessed foods And I think it's possible, but the reason I write these books and these articles is to show people what they're eating and where it comes from, because the big fast food chains and the big meatpacking companies really don't want you to know where their food is coming from.
5: And when politicians talk about making America great again, rarely do they refer to what you're saying, that we used to be the fittest nation on the planet, and probably now we're the least fit.
6: Yeah, and, you know, I have a lot of problems with Bobby Kennedy Jr. on many levels, but the Make America Healthy movement, in theory, is right on the mark, but it just turns out that it was a political sham, and that, you know, the Trump administration is completely in bed with these big food companies, and the MAHA movement, you know, has achieved getting rid of food coloring in breakfast cereals, which, you know, that's great. But when you're talking about the more substantive changes that we need, it's clear that there's huge popular support for healthy food in schools, for, you know, better labeling and all those kinds of things. But I don't really see any of that happening in Washington right now. I see all of this being used as a way to get people's political support, and then they're really not doing anything about it. And one last thing about Bobby Kennedy, the cutbacks in our food safety system under his department are just outrageous. And, you know, that's one of the reasons why we're seeing all these outbreaks, and why, unfortunately, I think we'll be seeing more of them.
5: Well, we have a budget that is bigger than any budget in the history of the world, and it hasn't been a case in which DOGE or these other cuts have had any effect. In fact, the deficit and the debt are rising faster now than ever before. But you say the budgets of federal agencies responsible for preventing foodborne illnesses are at grave risk. How grave?
6: Incredibly grave. And the amounts of money that we're talking about are minuscule. I mean, FoodNet is a system that was sent up by the Centers for Disease Control and Prevention to see if there were outbreaks of foodborne illness happening in the United States. And there were 8 dangerous pathogens that they were testing mm-hmm. for routinely. And the Trump administration has cut FoodNet by 3/4, meaning that they're now only going to test for 2 dangerous pathogens, saying that FoodNet was too expensive. The total annual cost of FoodNet was $7 million. Which, when you look at the trillions of dollars that are being spent on other things, $7 million is nothing. And yet, that was an essential surveillance system for dangerous foodborne pathogens that it had taken years for the CDC to set up. Now, what people need to understand is these food companies are not evil. They don't want their customers to get sick. They're not deliberately making people sick, but the crucial thing to keep in mind is they don't want to be held legally responsible when you get sick. And if there's not a system to test for dangerous food, there's not a system to trace it back to the stores, and there's not a system to get the dangerous food off the shelves, then people will be getting sick, but they won't be able to know what made them sick, and they won't be able to hold the companies that got them sick legally responsible for it. So this is really a way to evade legal liability. It's not like they're deliberately trying to make us sick, but I think, you know, companies that sell tainted food, contaminated food, should be held responsible.
5: All right. Well, Eric, you note that the budget for FoodNet costs less than what the administration spent to refill the reflection pool at the Lincoln Memorial. And you go ahead.
6: No, I mean, In terms of federal spending, I mean, $7 million, it's gone in the blink of an eye. It's nothing. And yet that $7 million is to protect 325 million people from getting sick. And it got the budget got slashed.
5: You make a case that America's food system is largely dependent on the hard work of immigrants, farm workers, dairy workers, meatpacking workers, people in restaurants. They often earn low wages, endure brutal exploitation. Yet instead of being celebrated for their role in feeding our country, they are now, as you say, being in some cases threatened. What is going on, and why is this such a a story that perhaps is under radar?
6: Well, you know, I'm not in favor of open borders. I really believe that immigrants who come to this country need to do it in a legal way. But the reality is, and it's a hard fact that we need to confront, is that it's immigrants who pick all the fresh fruits and vegetables that we have, that we grow in this country. It's immigrants who work at the dairies, who work at the meatpacking plants, who largely now work behind the counter at the fast food restaurants. And this immigration crackdown is aimed at them. It's not aimed at the major corporations that are employing them and profiting from them by giving them low wages and exploiting them. You know, in my book, Fast Food Nation, I wrote about how the meatpacking companies broke labor unions. Meatpacking was a very high-paid union job, and they recruited immigrants from Mexico through advertisements in Mexico, set up bus services to Mexico to bring them into meatpacking towns, break unions, and cut the wages by more than 50%. So I think if you really want immigration reform, prosecute a few meatpacking executives who are recruiting immigrants. Don't round up, arrest, and detain thousands of hardworking people who, you know, are feeding us. These are the people who feed us.
5: The book is Fast Food Nation, The Dark Side of the All-American Meal, the 25th anniversary edition, coming in just a few days, September 22nd, from the remarkable Eric Schlosser. And a listener who knows a little bit about you knows your father-in-law was Robert Redford, and 2 days ago was 1 year since he passed. He, I don't know a finer actor, but he left a big mark in other aspects of American life, didn't he?
6: Yeah, and I think that what people need to remember about him is, in a public sense, he was a great man, and more importantly, he was a good man who really tried to do the right thing. And it's that sort of patriotism that we need more of. And one of the things that my father-in-law believed in, and my father believed in, is standing up to bullies.
5: Well, thank you, Eric Schlosser. Congrats on Fast Food Nation, which still has major relevance. Back next week. Until then, stay safe, stay tuned.
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7: Strengthening ridge of high pressure giving us the bone dry weather and the hot weather too over the next several days. The latest computer model runs are showing only slight chances for showers with thunderstorms by early next week. Wall-to-wall sunshine as we're heading throughout our Friday, the high middle 90s, and pretty clear out there tonight, a low at 70. Near 95 Saturday, 97 for the high on Sunday with some sun. Stray thunderstorm chance popping up Monday afternoon or high back to 97. I'm WRKF, meteorologist Jennifer Nairamore.
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10: Ecologist Kulu Suryawanshi has spent 20 years tracking one of the most elusive animals in the world, the snow leopard.
11: They are very well adapted to the high mountains, so they have very wide paws, very wide nostrils. The paws are like snowshoes that help them walk over the snow.
10: He's also studied the people of the Asian mountains who share a home with these majestic big cats.
11: When I started my work, the narrative was that snow leopards are very rare. They live very far away from humans. We realized that actually snow leopards are not living in this remote Shangri-La. They are right in the middle of global supply chains like cashmere. 95% of the world's cashmere is produced within snow leopards' range.
10: I'm Meghna Chakrabarty. Today on Point, Secrets of the Snow Leopards. Stay with us. Live from NPR News in Washington, I'm Korva Coleman.
12: President Trump is scheduled to attend a dinner tonight for donors to his super PAC, MAGA Inc. NPR's Tamara Keith reports Trump-aligned groups have dropped more than $150 million to help Republican candidates in tough races this fall.
13: According to an NPR analysis of advertising reservations tracked by Ad Impact, Trump's aligned groups and other Republican political action committees are set to significantly outspend Democrats in every competitive Senate race, except for Georgia. Republican strategist Scott Jennings says this is the cavalry coming to help in a tough political environment.
14: Now the Republicans have enough money to make an actual argument, to draw a real contrast, to have a real debate. And in some of these districts, in some of these states, it's going to make a difference.
13: But as one Democratic operative put it, big money like this can buy an umbrella, but it can't change the weather. Tamara Keith, NPR News.
12: One of the issues facing Americans is increasing gas prices. Earlier this week, President Trump told supporters that the rising cost of gas is a small price to pay for what he's doing in Iran. But the Motoring Club AAA says the average cost of a gallon of regular gas is now $4.47. Mark Wolf leads the National Energy Assistance Directors Association.
15: There are very few products in the marketplace right now that are essential that have gone up by more than 50% in the last 6 months. These prices are skyrocketing. The thing is, they have more room to go. We don't see any end in sight.
12: AAA says the average price for diesel climbed about a nickel overnight. It's now $6.45 a gallon. Last night, Health Secretary Robert F. Kennedy Jr. returned to the anti-vaccine organization he founded. NPR's Sydney Lupkins reports he gave a keynote address.
16: Kennedy spoke at the Children's Health Defense Conference for more than an hour. In his speech, he pointed out a rise in autism and other chronic conditions, but he was careful about not saying vaccines caused those conditions. Instead, Kennedy repeatedly said he wanted to search for answers from his position at the helm of the Department of Health and Human Services. He told the crowd, that largely views vaccines as dangerous, that although they may have hoped he would change policies his first day, government is slow. He assured them that they had friends in the White House. To register for the event, members of the media had to agree that they assumed all risks for attending the event, including, quote, exposure to illness or contagious disease. Sydney Lupkin, NPR News.
12: The AI company Anthropic says its model Claude is helping to design the next version of itself. Anthropic's CEO and other AI leaders have called for a slowdown on AI expansion and research. This is NPR.
9: It's 4 minutes after 10. Here's your regional news. Outgoing Louisiana Senator Bill Cassidy says he will not endorse a candidate in the U.S. Senate race. Capital Access reporter Brooke Thorington has more.
17: Cassidy finished third in the May U.S. Senate Republican primary after President Donald Trump endorsed Congresswoman Julia Letlow. Trump and MAGA faithfuls never forgave Cassidy, who was among the seven Republicans who voted to convict Trump in his 2021 impeachment trial. The state's senior senator says Letlow doesn't need his endorsement to beat Democrat Jamie Davis.
18: She has not asked me for the endorsement. She does not need my endorsement. She has President Trump's endorsement, and that's what's going to matter in our state.
17: Cassidy says he expects Letlow will carry the state in the November election. In Baton Rouge, I'm Brooke Thorington.
9: An Australian startup has announced its acquisition of a New Orleans-based battery materials company. Local officials say the deal by Australian-based Sagona Battery Technologies points to progress, bringing more outside investment to New Orleans East. Sagona says it plans to invest $10 million over 5 years into the site near the Michoud Assembly Facility and create 30 new high-paying jobs. LSU and Ole Miss plan to put extra security in place for Lane Kiffin's return to Oxford, Mississippi for tomorrow's football game. The advocate confirmed law enforcement plans to bring extra mounted patrols from Mobile, though they have called off a request for mounted units out of New Orleans. Local officials in Oxford expect more than 90,000 people to visit Ole Miss for the matchup. With Louisiana News, I'm Sharon
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9: Henderson.
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21: This is On Point. I'm Meghna Chakrabarty. Have you ever seen a snow leopard? Well, maybe in a zoo, but in the wild, very few people ever have, because these majestic big cats live high in the mountains of Asia, and they are among the most elusive animals in the world. Well, Kulbhushan Singh Suryavanshi has spent 20 years tracking snow leopards. He's India's program director for the Snow Leopard Trust and author of the new book, The Ghost of the Mountains, Unraveling the Secrets of the Snow Leopard. And he joins us today. Kulu, welcome to On Point.
11: Hi, Meghna. Thank you for having me on the show.
21: I was wondering, for the vast, vast majority of us who've never seen a snow leopard in the wild, before you tell us the story of your first encounter, can you just tell us sort of how it felt? How did you emotionally react the first time you saw a snow leopard in the wild in the mountains?
11: Yeah, it's like getting hit by lightning. You know, you're not prepared for it. And it takes time to process those emotions. So in the beginning, it's just unreal. Everything feels unreal. Everything feels out of place. And then you come to terms with it. So it's a long process emotionally of the moment of seeing a snow leopard and then actually realizing that, yes, it happened. It's very thrilling.
21: Yeah. It almost sounds a little bit like magic. When was your first encounter in the wild with a snow leopard?
11: So this was back in 2008, mm-hmm. and I was a master's student studying the prey species of the snow leopard, the blue sheep. And really, you know, while at the back of my mind, I knew there is a small chance that I may see a snow leopard, but the previous sighting was almost a decade earlier. And so, you know, you really don't want to jinx it by thinking about it. And then suddenly, on a bright sunny day, you know, the time of the day when you least expect it, it happened. I see not one, not two, but three snow leopards at the same time.
21: Wait, so that was your first sighting, but you said the previous one had been 10 years before that?
11: Yes. In that region, in the place where I was.
21: Okay. In that region. Wait, so how large was this region? This was in Himachal Pradesh, right?
11: Yes, this was in Himachal Pradesh, okay. A place called the Spiti Valley, about 10,000 square kilometers, and with 50 villages, yeah.
21: 50 villages. So, 10 years between sightings in one location. I mean, is that normal for snow leopard sightings?
11: So that's the big thing, which is that was the norm in the 90s and early 2000s. And I think over the last 20 years, we've made the great leap when it comes to snow leopard research, knowledge. And today, two sightings over two-day period is par for course.
21: Oh, wow. Okay, so we'll get to sort of how science and observation have changed. But I still want to hear a little bit more about this first sighting, because it's, yes. You tell it so beautifully in the book. You were actually studying, as you said, the behavior of the blue sheep, which is not a sheep at all.
11: No, it's not a sheep and it's not blue. It's like the theoretical ancestor of the goats and the sheep. And it's gray, but on a beautiful winter afternoon, you know, the slant light, mm-hmm. they appear blue.
21: Okay. And so were you following some not blue, not sheep, blue sheep?
11: So actually the story is very, very unusual. This happened on 27th of January. And so 26th January is India's Republic Day. And there's a big party in this village that is completely locked. You know, there's so much snow that there are no roads in or out of the village. And there is it's very festive. And so we partied the night before, and then the next day, just to get over my hangover, I'm out on the terrace of the camp trying to sun myself because it's bright sunny. And this is around 10, 11, you know, mid-morning. And then I have my spotting scope out, you know, my binoculars out, because as a biologist, you carry them around all the time, whether you're in a meeting room or out in the field. And then this little kid from the village came up and started peering through the spotting scope and said, hey, there's a blue sheep stuck in the snow. Mm. He probably said that because he knew I am interested in the blue sheep. And I kind of ignored it, thinking blue sheep are adapted to these conditions. It won't get stuck in the snow. But then my curiosity got the better of me. And so I peeped through the spotting scope, and all I can see is this head and the back of what looks like a snow leopard who is plowing through 2 feet deep snow.
1: Wow.
11: This is unreal. And so you're like, no, I must be imagining something. This has to be something else. I have looked at a million rocks that look like snow leopards. So this must be something like that. But then it doesn't change. You know, it remains the snow leopard. And so I'm trying to convince myself, okay, maybe this is happening, and a second snow leopard enters the frame, plowing through this deep snow. So it's like two snow leopards are wading through snow. Nothing can be more, you know, surreal than the sight. And so I'm trying to convince myself. I'm slapping my face, you know, which is already frozen because of the cold. And you're trying to say, no, this is real. This is happening. This is not, I'm not imagining this. And so I go and grab my friends and say, hey, come check this out. And they're like, yes, this is happening. And so then the four or five of us ran, you know, there's a deep gorge, and these two individuals were on the other side. So we wanted to get a closer look. And so we are on this side of a deep gorge. The snow leopards are on the other side. And then a third snow leopard appears. And when the snow leopard appears, one of the two earlier snow leopards becomes shy. Mm. And that's when we realize what's happening. Our camera traps had shown us that there was a dominant female in the region, and we'd named her Sunshine because she would appear on sunny days. And, you know, very unlike what you expect from a snow leopard. So you're like, this is Sunshine, and the other shy individual is her cub. And there is a new male who's trying to court her, and the cub is afraid of that male.
1: Oh.
11: And so the story starts to unfold from there.
1: Amazing. Amazing. I should also note that I think you, in the book, you say that this was happening. Of course, this is in the Himalaya Mountains, and you're at what, 4,500 meters. So what, 14,000 feet or something like that?
11: Yes, yes. It's about 4,500 meters.
1: I was just thinking at that elevation, if I had been you, I'd be pretty lightheaded and thinking I was imagining something.
11: No, even I get lightheaded, but I had already spent a month there. So, you know, by then you sort of get used to the conditions.
1: Okay. So you explained a question that I was just about to ask, which is, I thought that snow leopards were solitary, but this was a very unique moment when you saw them.
11: Yes.
1: Yeah.
11: And snow leopards are solitary, but we're finding amazing new things about them. The most recent thing we find is that, you know, cubs who are born together from the same litter seem to hang out with each other even after they wean off from their mother. And so we had these two siblings that I write about in the book who kept hunting together even after they'd left their mother. So yes, they're solitary through most of their lives, but there are these interesting moments when they rely on each other, the mother cubs, the siblings. So there's more to their life than the solitariness.
1: Mm. So how... I said that they were elusive at the beginning of this conversation, and I think most people who know anything about snow leopards know that they're very, very rare. How many are there, do we know, in the wild?
11: That is the big question. That is really the hardest question. That is what we scientists fight over the most. And there's a reason for it, which is they are a hard-to-study species, mm-hmm. and we have very little data. The Central Asian Mountains, or the high mountains of Asia, are one of the remotest and hardest places on this planet. There's very little research funding for these questions. And in the absence of reliable data, what we can do is we can take our best guesses. And right now, if you are to put together the scientific community's best guesses versus the best available research information, our guess is that it's somewhere between 3,000 and 10,000. Mm. Now, that's not a convincing answer, but the answer is illuminating of the fact that how little we know about these animals and how much more there is to find out.
21: Okay, so in that case, if the estimate of the snow leopard, wild snow leopard population is as broad as it is, I wanted to just jump to the conclusion that they're a threatened species, but can we jump to that conclusion?
11: Absolutely, and I'll give you another piece of fact for that, which is snow leopards have the lowest genetic diversity of any big cat.
21: Okay.
11: And now what happens when you have that low genetic variation is, after a point, the numbers don't matter, because after a point, you're just adding clones. And so if there was going to be a big virus or a disease or a big threat like climate change, because they don't have genetic diversity to adapt to it, they're likely to be, you know, impacted very, very badly. And so, yes, they are threatened irrespective of whether we are closer to the 3,000 number or the 10,000 number. The seriousness of the conservation challenge does not change.
21: I see. Now, I'm going to stick with this exploration of how elusive they are. I love the title of your book, The Ghost of the Mountains, Unraveling the Secrets of the Snow Leopard, because early in the book, you reveal a small fact that I had no idea about, that the first time a snow leopard was photographed in the wild was as late as the early 1970s, the very first time. And the remarkable part of this fact that you point out is that it was only a couple years after the moon landing.
11: Absolutely.
21: So we had managed to make it to the moon. Humanity had managed to make it to the moon, and we still hadn't had a photograph of a snow leopard on Earth in the wild. I mean, that is incredible to me.
11: Yes, that is wild. It just tells you how little we know about the wildlife around us.
21: Okay, well, today we are talking with Kulu Suryawanshi. He is the India Program Director for the Snow Leopard Trust and also a scientist with the Nature Conservation Foundation in India. His new book is The Ghost of the Mountains, Unraveling the Secrets of the Snow Leopard. And we will learn as many more of those secrets as we can when we come back. This is On Point.

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6: You're back with On Point. I'm Meghna Chakrabarty. And before we return to our conversation about the snow leopard, just a little note on something we're working on for next week. And it has to do with family and what family means to you. And we're talking about really sort of the sense of obligation, and not in a negative way, but the sense of obligation that we have to our family members. Or maybe for you, that sense of obligation is in fact very burdensome, very negative, very even toxic. So we're going to be focusing on the issue of family estrangement, and we want to hear your experience. Is familial obligation enough of a reason to stay in a non-nurturing family relationship? Have you had to make that decision before? Is there something about holding on to family ties that supersedes maybe an interim period of negativity? Or is there nothing that's actually more toxic than a family that isn't working for you emotionally or spiritually or physically? And what happens? What was the decision, or what was the moment that led you to estrange yourself from your family, if indeed you have? So we want to hear your experiences. Grab your phones and get the on.

0: You do some nice scatting on the beginning of that piece. Was that improvised or was that composed beforehand?
1: No, it was completely improvised.
0: Do you like scatting?
1: Oh, yeah, I enjoy it very much. In fact, I don't really call it scatting. I think that scatting is like a... That's taken from a bebop era where vocalists tended to try to imitate horns. But what I do, I really don't try to imitate horns. I just improvise and create sounds that are distinctive to the voice. And sometimes it just so happens that they do sound like instruments, but that's like not the initial approach, you know, to sound like an instrument. I like the idea of being a voice.
0: You said before that some people tell you to just sing standards or to sing no standards.
1: Right. Everybody's got an opinion, you know. It's like, oh, you should do this. And
0: have your musician friends discouraged you from singing standards?
1: Yes.
0: In a word. Some musicians really think of singers as just being pretty props to put in front of musicians, and they don't really respect them that much. I don't know. You know, and that's why I think standards get that kind of reputation, because they're associated with the things that singers do.
1: Mm-hmm.
0: Have you found that kind of stuff to be true?
1: Yeah, I think that is true.
0: There's a suspicion of singers and standards.
1: Mm-hmm. I think the distrust of...

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2: Strengthening ridge of high pressure, giving us the bone dry weather and the hot weather too over the next several days. The latest computer model runs are showing only slight chances for showers with thunderstorms by early next week. Wall-to-wall sunshine as we're heading throughout our Friday, the high middle 90s, and pretty clear out there tonight, a low at 70. Near 95 Saturday, 97 for the high on Sunday with some sun. Stray thunderstorm chance popping up Monday afternoon, or high back to 97. I'm WRKF meteorologist Jennifer Nairamore.
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5: 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How some Nebraskans are thinking about affordability leading up to the midterms in a state with a key congressional race. 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
8: On Louisiana Considered, a reverend, a rabbi, and a monk walk into a bar. Well, they walk into a radio station. On the 40th anniversary of the Baton Rouge Interfaith Federation, we meet with four religious leaders to discuss the history and the meaning of a cross-cultural gathering place and fostering dialogue between members of different faith communities. That's coming up.
9: Live from NPR News, I'm Lakshmi Singh. NPR has acquired an internal Department of Homeland Security email that raises new questions about the Trump administration's election plans. NPR's Miles Parks reports the email is heavily redacted, but it contains a list of election jurisdictions that offer ballot materials in different languages.
10: The email shows an exchange among DHS personnel, including the department's point person on rooting out voter fraud. Attached to the email is a list of counties and states that offer election materials and ballots in non-English languages. It was shared alongside a Justice Department checklist outlining requirements for prosecution of voting crimes. Nothing in the document alludes to enforcement activity at the locations mentioned, and it's against federal law for armed federal agents to be at the polls. But its release comes at a time when Democrats are worried about the Trump administration's plans. Two different coalitions of civil rights groups have filed suit to stop DHS from deploying agents to the polls, something that DHS Secretary Mark Wayne Mullen didn't rule out earlier this month. Miles Parks, NPR News, Washington.
9: Early voting is underway in Virginia. The Commonwealth joins a handful of states where registered voters can cast a ballot in person ahead of Election Day, November 3rd. Voters will decide the outcome of Senate and U.S. House races in Virginia as they and voters nationwide determine the overall makeup of the next Congress. Three constitutional amendments are also on the ballot in Virginia. They address reproductive rights, same-sex marriage, and restoration of voting rights for convicted felons who've served their time. Members of NATO are sounding the alarm about escalating threats from Russia. The president of France told reporters today that the Russian government had allegedly intensified hybrid threats against his country. President Emmanuel Macron says he is ordering the government to increase protections of France's defense sites and critical infrastructure. In Poland, Prime Minister Donald Tusk is also warning of a Russian strike on countries that support Ukraine. Here's Esme Nicholson.
11: Addressing Polish lawmakers on Thursday, Tusk said Russia intends to fire drones or missiles into NATO territory and then claim they are accidental in order to test NATO resolve. Tusk said he'd received intelligence from NATO, Ukraine and US agencies, but did not specify which ones he was citing. He stressed that there is nothing to suggest an invasion, but signalled that Poland is about to face a real test of its commitment to Ukraine. Tusk appealed for unity within Poland and NATO to guarantee a resolute response to any attacks. He also underscored Poland's own commitment to the alliance's defence. For NPR News, I'm Esme Nicholson in Berlin.
9: The Oracle of Omaha is handing over the reins. Warren Buffett has stepped down as chairman of Berkshire Hathaway for the first time since 1970. However, Buffett is still expected to remain involved as chairman emeritus. This is NPR News.
12: It's 4 minutes after noon. Here's your regional news. Outgoing Louisiana Senator Bill Cassidy says he will not endorse a candidate in the U.S. Senate race. Capital Access reporter Brooke Thorington has more.
13: Cassidy finished third in the May U.S. Senate Republican primary after President Donald Trump endorsed Congresswoman Julia Letlow. Trump and MAGA faithfuls never forgave Cassidy, who was among the seven Republicans who voted to convict Trump in his 2021 impeachment trial. The state's senior senator says Letlow doesn't need his endorsement to beat Democrat Jamie Davis.
14: She has not asked me for the endorsement. She does not need my endorsement. She has President Trump's endorsement, and that's what's going to matter in our state.
13: Cassidy says he expects Letlow will carry the state in the November election. In Baton Rouge, I'm Brooke Thorington.
12: An Australian startup has announced its acquisition of a New Orleans-based battery materials company. Local officials say the deal by Australian-based Sagona Battery Technologies points to progress bringing more outside investment to New Orleans East. Sagona says it plans to invest $10 million over 5 years into the site near the Michaux Assembly Facility and create 30 new high-paying jobs. LSU and Ole Miss plan to put extra security in place for Lane Kiffin's return to Oxford, Mississippi for tomorrow's football game. The Advocate confirmed law enforcement plans to bring extra mounted patrols from Mobile, though they have called off a request for mounted units out of New Orleans. Local officials in Oxford expect more than 90,000 people to visit the Ole Miss campus for the matchup. With regional news, I'm Karen Henderson.
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8: From WWNO in New Orleans and WRKF in Baton Rouge, you're listening to Louisiana Considered. I'm Alana Schreiber. On the show today, it's the 40th anniversary of the Baton Rouge Interfaith Federation, a nonprofit that brings people of different faiths together to educate and support the community. They work together to coordinate charitable projects between faith communities and better distribute resources. A Report for America core member, Alex Cox, took this opportunity to have a roundtable discussion with multiple leaders of the federation.
16: Can I just have everyone, you know, introduce themselves, kind of say your faith background?
17: Reverend Robin McCullough Beatty, and I am a Lutheran ordained clergy. with the Evangelical Lutheran Church in America.
18: My name is Dr. Ma'at Latham, and I actually go to a Church of God in Christ church. I go to UCFM Ministries, but I actually had the joy and pleasure of being born into an interfaith journey through my family. So my whole life has been wrapped around exploring and learning different types of faith communities and paths.
19: My name is Brother Fred Dominic Nguyenang. I reside at Tambao Meditation Center, and at the center we try to open up to all people of faith and traditions and beliefs, and our main emphasis is opening our understanding, different culture and different belief, but main emphasis focusing on practice, on the practice of love and compassion.
20: My name's Joel Goldman. I am a retired veterinarian. I got interested in the faith, interfaith federation, after the rabbi said, "We need somebody, and we've chosen you." And I said, "Thank you very much."
16: What having these interfaith dialogues has taught you about yourselves and your own biases and maybe like framework you see the world through?
20: Well, what I see the world through is the fact that we have more in common than we have in differences. We all have this certain needs. We all have certain beliefs. But a lot, most of the time, though, like I say, we have more in common than we have in differences.
18: So I really do believe that it's my calling. My mother was very intentional about how she named her children. And so my name, Ma'at, and Jerry and Mayana, has a very interesting meaning to all three names. Ma'at is the Egyptian goddess of truth and justice. And Jerry means anointed one. And Jerry comes from a tribe in Africa. And Mayana comes from another tribe in Africa. And that means one who loves everyone. So the name that as a child I used the most was Mayana. And I always believed I had no choice but to love everyone. And it was a beautiful calling on my life, because through that love, I was able to learn so much about people.
17: Then there's also, I remember one time we were at the synagogue and we were doing 24 hours as a Jew. It was a whole series, 24 hours as a Buddhist. This was 24 hours as a Jew, and we had met on Shabbat Friday night, and Saturday morning we were at class and we walked around the neighborhood and we ate. It was about 3 o'clock and we were about done. And so it was a little less than 24 hours as a Jew. And the rabbi was preparing the Havdalah candle and the spices, and a couple LSU students walked in and they were like, "Rabbi, what are you doing? Shabbat is not over. The sun is not yet setting. What are you doing? It's only 3 in the afternoon. He said, "Oh, the Christians can only handle 18 hours as a Jew." And they were like, "Please let us get out of the room before Shabbat is over." And I thought, oh, no, wait a minute. This Shabbat, this Sabbath, what is so special about the Sabbath that these young people want to have that full 24 hours of rest, of sacred time? And the Christians in the room, we pause to say, perhaps we need to look at the day of rest differently.
19: And we speak about spirituality, I think the foundation of religion should be love and compassion and wisdom. And maybe we should have one universal religion, and that'd be more beautiful. That's how we connect with humanity. And I think especially in this day and age, people tend to be hopefully more open-minded, open to different religion, different belief, different practices, and able to connect with each other. And like I said, as a human beings, it's a waste not to open our mind, not to be curious, not to deepen our wisdom. And when we live with more love and compassion in the world, I think we live with a sense of freedom, a sense of lightness. And it's hard to have peace and happiness when you close in, when you have a stuck view, a firm view, a firm belief, firm traditions, firm way of thinking, and not able to open your mind.
16: I think each of you said the word love in that last answer. And I think that's kind of the beauty of religion, especially in multicultural interfaith settings, is most religions have this premise of like universal love, universal like brothership. There is some base respect for each other built in. And the kind of, Robin, you said something, you know, the kind of being robbed of a day of rest. I think that is what I find the beauty of having these conversations, is we get to think about our practices as people and see how other people do it and are able to renegotiate our relationship with religion, with the world, with everything.
17: As a young pastor, I learned that just because someone sits on a pew in a church building doesn't necessarily mean that they are a person of love or forgiveness or follow Christ. And just because you sit in a building doesn't mean you're a person of faith. And sometimes we can get in comfort zones, and we can, it's a place of comfort, it's a routine. And so then when all of a sudden we encounter people of other faith and see a person, a Muslim, that's just full of love and kindness and compassion and extends hospitality, and that person is just not the enemy, but is the embodiment of love.
19: A certain god that I go by is Buddhism. Buddhism is not, it's made of non-Buddhism element, meaning like we believe in interconnection. If you remove any element of humanity or the world, you also remove a part of yourself. So when you have a chance to meditate and look deeply into yourself, you see you're made of the cosmos, even your brothers and sisters. A lot of my knowledge, to be honest, it comes from many people. A lot of my closest friends are Catholic growing up, so I'm able to learn many good things, good values from them. So removing them from my life takes a big part of me away also.
20: When we moved from Western Maryland to Shreveport, I was going on 11 years old. And grade school was across the street from the house that my father had rented while a new house was being built for us. So, but we were playing sandlot football with the kids in the neighborhood who attended this elementary school that was across the street. And I came home and I said, "Mom," I said, "they know Yiddish over here." And she says, "How do you know they know Yiddish?" "Well, they keep talking about Bubby." I said, "Bubby? Yeah, you know." And she said, "Well, I don't think that means what you think it means." I said, "Well, how come?" She said, "Well, you know, Bubby is good Yiddish for grandmother. And I don't think any of these little sixth graders are talking about their grandmothers while they're playing football." So it was a complete change of environment. And then I knew then that we were in a new world for us. But we came to love it. Another experience I had was when I was living in Texas, and I was practicing veterinary medicine, and I had got a phone call. And usually it was an emergency because it was a weekend, and it was a Saturday. And the first thing that the gentleman said to me, he told me who he was, and then he said, "I'm sorry to interrupt your Sabbath." And that meant so much for him to say that. But it gave me a feeling of how deeply the depth of maybe religion in the South, in particular, seems to guide a lot of people's lives.
16: everyone in this room has had their own kind of unique interfaith path right now. And so, you know, what has that kind of changed your relationship with your own faith?
17: It is a new world. And I think when we talk about interfaith, it's not about conversion. It's not being right and getting the other person to agree with my tradition. But it can feel like a new world. And so I find people who are involved in interfaith work are very deep and mature in their own faith tradition and have the capacity to hear about another's journey and not be threatened, but to listen with this curiosity, with this respect that we're talking about, knowing that we will be changed not because we've been proven wrong, but because we've seen an expanse of how we might live and how the Holy One is working in our lives in many and various ways.
19: A lot of people that I interact with on a daily basis or weekly basis is a lot of American people, you know, with Christian background, Catholic background. And so sometimes it's funny because, like, sometimes when we get a chance to sit down and talk, just having tea and coffee, and they just come in to visit and just having a good time, you know, learning from each other. And they say, you know, your belief might be different, but at least your core value might be more Christian. So I was like, I don't know, you know, but thank you, right?
18: One of the biggest struggles that I saw my mother face and my grandmother face was the challenge of parenting faith. And I say that because within our households, we are trying to teach our children the best practices that they should follow. But then you're fighting commercialism, and you're fighting some of the exposure they have to the commercialized version of our holidays within the school system. And so you're saying, you know, Christmas is about the birth of Christ, but then as we walk the aisles of some of our stores, our kids see the colorful, you know, gifts and gift wrapping paper, and then they go to school and their friends have gifts and they don't. And so that was such a serious battle that we had within my house when my mother was raising us. And so what I decided to do as a parent is I know that's something that's hard to fight. So I just, instead of making it a fight, I just continually educated my son on what the truth is. But then I allowed him to get that gift off the shelf, so when he went to school, he didn't feel like he was the only kid who didn't get a toy.
17: There's a phrase that has been around a long time, that we in the United States, we worship our work. We work at our play, and we play at our worship. And so there's a lot that draws us away, that consumes our time, that distracts us about life. And it is part of the religious community, the spiritual leaders ask different types of questions. And sometimes it's a personal crisis of life, a death of a loved one, a loss of a job, illness, that cause us to come back to, what is this life about? And that we just get caught on a whole busy, and the media and the money that's spent on marketing to convince us how to have a good life. And at some point we wake up, and it is that awakening to say, I think there might be something else.
16: In like the modern times we live in, a lot of the time someone else controls our conceptualization of the person who might just be next door and was raised differently and kind of sees the world differently. And so I was kind of wondering, you know, what kind of role do you think interfaith dialogue plays in this kind of, in getting people together again, in getting people to kind of see the world differently?
17: Well, you're right that so much of how we understand the neighbor, how we understand other, is through our media. Until all of a sudden we have a neighbor living beside us, And when we're putting out our garbage, we actually talk to each other. But it takes some courage to be curious. You know, it takes some sense of self to want to know about another, to have one's eyes open and to recognize there are differences, and differences do not need to threaten us.
20: It's just adding another color to the rainbow. That's the way I look at it. The rainbow has so many different colors, but with people, there's even more colors that's added to really. We don't see it sometimes in the rainbow, but it's there. We just have to look for it.
18: I believe with this interfaith work, we keep ourselves, or we keep the conversation going about how important it is to love each other. I believe that divisiveness will be our downfall as a nation, as a community, or even as a family unit. And I want us to continue this work that we're doing. How foolish would I be if I'm in the middle of some type of personal crisis and Brother Fred comes to lend me a hand to pull me out of my car that might be tipping over a bridge, and I say, excuse me, who do you believe in, or what do you believe in, and let me fall? And I think that we are finding ourselves in those type of situations, and we need to go ahead and we need to accept that help from someone else, or we need to lend that hand to someone else. We are all in this together.
16: Part of like engaging in these dialogues is like an active choice, is like, you know, is hard. Talking to someone and not knowing something is like very hard to do. And I'm kind of curious, you know, how do you talk to people about these experiences, about like the new colors on the rainbow, who haven't taken this step, who haven't done that work? How do you have that conversation?
18: So of course, I've lived, like I said, I've pretty much lived my whole life on this very unique journey. And the way that I have best approached these type of conversations is honestly, once I have built that trust with that person, people are very protective of what they were told to believe in by their grandmother or their mother or their father. And so when I watched people come in with a little bit of anxiety or viciousness as they're communicating what they believe in and what you should believe in, I find that it puts a wall up and that conversation doesn't continue.
20: It was interesting to me that last year at a bar mitzvah at the synagogue, the mother was of partly Chinese background. And so the bar mitzvah boy read from the Torah, which is in Hebrew. And after the ceremony was over, as an added addition to the ceremony, there was about 10 Chinese origin boys who came and did a dance through the synagogue, along the aisles and whatnot. And I thought, well, this is unique, where we have these Chinese dancers in this Jewish ceremony. So it's a hodgepodge of all different faiths, all different customs, all different types of food, all different ways that we dress. But in the end, we're all just human beings.
16: Yeah, I think there are some people who would like outright say that shouldn't have happened. You know, change and being openness to change. But there are some people who are very protective of things staying the same. What makes you open to have those things, adapt and kind of become something new?
19: My mother's very firm in her belief. You know, like I think Dr. Layton speaks on fear. Two requirements. You have to be Asian and you have to be Buddhist. You know, and I was like, that's kind of wrong. You know, growing up in America, I don't think that way, Mom. It's very traditional. But it's funny now that, sure enough, my youngest sister, her husband is American. He's Christian, very Christian. And now he became the favorite son, you know, son-in-law. And we're able to grow. And if she could change her mind, I believe a lot of people can change their mind. And it just takes time.
18: Sometimes I see our evolution through diet, because that vegetarian fight when in the 80s when I was growing up was just so strong. But so I'm saying that to say this. I remember in the 80s that something as simple as eating Chinese food, because we ate a lot of Chinese food because we had tofu. And I just remember, you know, coming from New York, because I lived in New York some when I was young, and then coming to southern, you know, some of these southern cities that my family, towns that my families were living in. And I'm like, oh, I like Chinese food. And they're like, you eat Chinese food? And now look at this evolution that we're in, where those same family members and their grandkids are eating Panda Express. And I'm like, I know that's not traditional Chinese food, but I'm just using that simple example of how we've evolved over the decades and how they would have missed out on some wonderful Kung Pao chicken. You know what I'm saying? Had they stayed stuck in that rut. And so I just remember from that time as a child when I had these two, I want to say black hippie parents, who were planting that seed of let's eat foods from other cultures, to now that little bitty seed has evolved into a Whole Foods type experience.
17: I would say one more thing too, that, I mean, these are tough times. We're so stressed out, this not wanting to do one more thing, even including being kind to somebody or being curious, can just feel like one more task of living. So I think to be gracious to ourselves, to be kind to ourselves, and to not have it an expectation, but to allow it to be. And perhaps be open, and that itself is sufficient.

0: WWNO in New Orleans and WRKF in Baton Rouge, you've been listening to Louisiana Considered. This episode was hosted by Report for America Corps member Alex Cox. Thanks to our guests, Ma'at Latham, current executive director of the Federation, Reverend Robin McCulloch Boddy, an ordained minister and former director of the Federation, Brother Fred, also known as Win On, a monk at the Tambao Meditation Center, and Joel Goldman, retired veterinarian and Hebrew teacher. 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
2: Israeli Prime Minister Benjamin Netanyahu says he wants to strip citizenship from two Israeli directors who made an acclaimed documentary detailing atrocities in Gaza. Also, Macklemore is back.
3: What?
2: What do these things have in common? Well, boycotts and protests of pro-Israel Israeli artists, Israel-critical Israeli artists, non-Israeli artists who are pro- or anti-Israel, artists who don't want to say anything about Israel at all, and artists who just wanted to say,
4: free Palestine,
2: are leading to cycles of cancellation, retribution, and resignation. So, is any of this helping people in Gaza? Is that even the point? We're going to ask, coming up on Today Explained from Vox.

0: Stardate September 18th. A 1,000 spacecraft could head for our closest neighboring planetary system in just a few decades. Don't book your ticket just yet, though. Each craft would weigh about as much as a penny. But working together, they could provide a few sharp pictures of the system and even look for signs of life. A team of scientists and engineers published the idea earlier this year. The team proposed sending the probes to Proxima Centauri. It's the closest star outside the solar system, 4.25 light years away. And it has 2 confirmed planets. One of them is about the size and mass of Earth, and it's in the region that's most comfortable for life. The probes would be equipped with tough but thin sails, 13 feet wide. A powerful laser would fire at each probe for 8 minutes. The pressure of the light would boost the probes to 20% of the speed of light. It would take them 21 years to reach their target. The probes would use lasers to stay in touch with each other and with Earth. About 300 probes could survive the trip. Their instruments could hunt for evidence of life in the planet's atmospheres. There's a lot of work to make it happen. Advances in materials, lasers, computers, and even our knowledge of the distance to Proxima Centauri. But the researchers said the current rate of advancement should make such a trip feasible in the decades ahead. We have more astronomy news, skywatching tips, and much more about the universe in Stardate magazine. Details at stardate.org. For the University of Texas at Austin McDonald Observatory, I'm Billy Henry.
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4: I'm Noel King. Most people haven't had a chance yet to see the documentary Naza, but Bilge Ibiri did at the Venice Film Festival, where the filmmakers Yuval Abraham and Rachel Zore got a 25-minute standing ovation.
5: Naza is a very grim documentary in which one of the directors, Yuval Abraham, sits on various rooftops in Tel Aviv and interviews 24 different Israeli intelligence agents and soldiers about some of the things they did during the Gaza war. And most of what they talk about are the different systems they used to effectively destroy homes and buildings in Gaza. The term Naza refers to collateral damage. It's a collateral damage figure. And so, for example, when they say something has 4 Naza, that means there are 4 other people killed besides the main target in a bombing. So at various points, different interviewees talk about 5 Naza, 10 Naza, 20 Naza, 200 Naza.
6: אני ממש יכול ללחוץ על כל בית ולראות כמה אנשים אמורים להיפגע כשתפגע בו.
5: Now, all the different interviewees, their identities are hidden. They're kind of covered by night because it's all shot in night. It's all shadow. It's a very dark, dark, like visually dark movie. So we don't get their names. We don't see their faces. And we've also been told that their voices have been modified. You know, some of them are very regretful. Some of them talk about how they kind of got into this, how they felt doing it, how they felt afterwards. One of them talks about how when he was younger, he went to Poland to learn more about the Holocaust. And, you know, he was kind of obviously knew about the Nazis, but was kind of appalled at what he saw. And then even at one point says, you know, I still think the Nazis are pure evil. What does that make me? Another one agrees that it's a genocide. While we see these interviews, there are also cutaways to buildings in Tel Aviv. This is kind of a very calm place. And Gaza, which is not that far away, has been, you know, basically completely obliterated. And there's kind of a contrast being presented in this. couple of people talk about how this notion that Hamas uses human shields, which is a way of saying, well, you know, there are homes where there's also military operations happening. Obviously, the implication is that that's a human shield. At the same time, you know, the film makes the point that Tel Aviv is also where the Israeli military is headquartered. And in fact, at one point among all these homes that we see in Tel Aviv, we see what appears to be a military boardroom with soldiers in fatigues inside it. So why is that not considered a human shield? That's kind of the question they're almost asking. You know, so there's a certain sort of exposing of the hypocrisy behind that statement as well.
4: I saw your review in New York Magazine, like a lot of people. The headline called this one of the most important films of our time. I don't think of you as an exaggerator. Tell me what you meant by that.
5: I think Naza is one of the most important films of our time, not just because of what it exposes, although what it exposes is extremely important. And even though it's not graphic really at all, except for one brief section at the end when we do see Gaza, and I think that that moment is very important, it's there to make you feel a kind of visceral outrage at what you're hearing. And you start to imagine what this could look like, because people talk about how, you know, they can hack almost every phone in Gaza and they can listen in on families while they bomb them, and they can hear moms, you know, screaming over their dying children. You know, the filmmakers have talked about how they are in fact using their privilege as Israelis to essentially put this out into the world, because the reporting in the film is not new. You know, these reports have been published in The Guardian, in 972 magazine, and other outlets. They also talked in their press conference about how Palestinian journalists have reported on this stuff.
7: I think if a Palestinian, you know, Palestinian colleagues and journalists would just try to call Israeli intelligence officers, you know what will happen? Like, they will be maybe arrested indefinitely or killed and murdered, like, 200 journalists in Gaza and dozens across the West Bank. So we are examining a system where we know we have privilege.
5: And I think by making a film, by premiering it at a big film festival, by kind of drawing the attention of the world on you, they feel that they can bring about more effective change that way and actually get people to cover it, as we're seeing. There's more coverage of Naza, the film, than there was of these revelations earlier from The Guardian or from these other papers.
8: So my name is Shani Litman. I'm a journalist for Haaretz newspaper. I'm writing magazine pieces and also op-eds and sometimes film critics.
4: Have you seen the documentary Naza?
8: I haven't. I asked the PR person of the movie to send me a link, and it's not possible. They don't have available links at the moment. I mean, considering the huge storm that came out, now they're probably rethinking how to handle the distribution of the film.
4: We're going to be talking today about what the reaction to this film in Israel has been like. But I think what I hear you saying is it's safe to assume most people in Israel have not actually been able to see the movie. Is that right?
8: Yes, that's correct.
4: But they are aware of what is in it. Let's talk about the conversation around this movie in Israel. What's the reaction been like?
8: So I think you can find many different types of criticism from all sides of a political range, by the way. It's not only right-wing people or people who are supporting the war. The claims are first that maybe the film itself is not verified, like they have witnesses that are anonymous and you cannot, and that they didn't verify well enough. And but I think most people are just, they just feel that this is an opportunity for all the pro-Palestinian, anti-Israeli and anti-Semite people in the world to attack Israel.
9: Naza is part of psychological warfare aimed at the Israeli public and IDF soldiers. Inside Israeli society, the film becomes an internal voice, telling Israelis the war they are fighting isn't just.
10: They have internalized Jew hate and in turn used their Jewishness to kosher anti-Jewish ideas by assuming the role of the good Jew. It will not protect them, but in the process, it can do untold damage to the Jewish people.
8: Israelis from all sides are afraid of the way the world is seeing us at the moment. It's something that is really important.
4: Is anybody in Israel saying, hey, we're glad that they did it. We're glad that they made this movie.
8: Yes, there are people who are supporting Yuval and Rachel, the filmmakers, supporting their right to criticize, to investigate. As a liberal country, we should be able to

0: their work as journalists.
1: There has also been a reaction from the Israeli government.
0: Yes.
1: At a more official level. What has the Israeli government said about this film?
0: So the first person to react was the Minister of Culture.
2: I will act immediately to revoke the Israeli citizenship of these despicable creators for treason against the state.
0: He said that Israel should, that the nationality of Yuval and Rachel, the filmmakers, should be revoked. That we should take their nation, they should not be Israeli citizens anymore. And it was, there's a really long history of films that were criticized by, especially by different culture ministers. But the way, I haven't seen anything like this, like what is happening now before. This is really frightening. Mm. I mean, I'm horrified by this. I already saw some clips on social media. By people who were, you know, filming themselves, where you can see, like in the background, you could see a house, and someone was saying, "You can all come here. This is the house of Rachel Shor's parents. They live here, and you can come and do whatever you want. I invite you all to come here and take revenge." And there were several clips with the same message, I guess. I'm guessing they're not coming back to Israel at the moment. I think it has become really dangerous for them to be here. And it's a new level, you know. I published an article about this. I didn't do the movie. I just published an article supporting them, in Haaretz. And my mother is afraid that someone will attack me.
1: Huh.
0: I mean, this is also, yeah, like the echoes of this event they're going very far now.
1: Shani Litman of Haaretz. You also heard from Bilga Abiri of New York Magazine. Thanks to them. When we come back, the boycotts.
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7: This is Today Explained.
1: Arno Rosenfeld is the Washington correspondent for Haaretz. He's been writing about boycott of art and artists from Israel and those who have spoken about Israel and Gaza. So the Sheeran Kraft Macklemore debacle did not exactly catch him off guard.
8: Yeah, I mean, I think that the sort of boycott and then reverse boycott, which you can sort of view this as, right, that, you know, it was reported that Robert Kraft put pressure on Ed Sheeran to drop Macklemore, and then in response, other musical acts basically boycotted Ed Sheeran's tour, and there have been, you know, fans who are very upset. To some degree, this speaks to the impotence that a lot of people feel about the actual events in Israel and Palestine, right? That policymakers are not actually changing the facts on the ground, and so it's incumbent on them to do something, and that comes out in these boycotts, but it's certainly not limited to one side. The power dynamics are different and interesting, but yeah, everyone's boycotting everyone, it seems.
1: The movie Naza is particularly interesting because it brings attention to atrocities in Gaza. But there are people who are denouncing

0: discussing the movie not because of what it says or doesn't say, but because it was Israelis that made the movie. What's going on there?
1: Yeah, so I think it's a few things that are going on. One is sort of a legitimate critique that we often hear. I think it has its own problems, but it's basically a complaint that when Israelis call out Israeli human rights abuses, they are taken more seriously than when Palestinians call out those same things. So it's sort of like, why did we need an Israeli film to tell us about these things? We've been saying them for 3 years or 10 years or 20 years. And I get that. I don't think it's that unusual. This is a pretty common thing that when someone who is on the side that is being accused of wrongdoing acknowledges wrongdoing, that's given greater weight because they're viewed as like less biased. But I get why people think that's problematic. What we're also seeing though is just this kind of complete and total demonization, not just of Israel, but of like anything associated with Israel. So the fact that the filmmakers are Israeli, even though they share the political critique of Israel's, you know, opponents and critics abroad, is viewed as like it must be disqualifying because Israelis are bad people.
2: I'm not supporting anything made by proud Israelis, even if it's supposedly pro-Palestine. The half-hour ovation is simply ridiculous.
3: Naza is a couple liberal Zionists that see their apartheid occupation is near its end. So they're trying that old criminal's trick. See ya.
1: So I don't know what to do with this information that Israelis made a film or are engaged in a critique that I share. And, you know, a lot of it is just about this kind of vitriolic hatred toward Israelis, regardless of the political context.
0: This is not the first time that this has happened since October 7th. You've written about other examples, other complex examples. Tell me about some that you followed.
1: So, you know, Nadav Lapid, who's an Israeli filmmaker who's sort of been living in self-imposed exile in France, was sort of kicked out or pressured to leave a film festival in France because the film that he had produced, which was very critical, it wasn't a documentary like NASA, but it was basically also accusing Israel of genocide, had received a grant from, I mean, the justification was sort of that it had received some grant from some quasi-governmental or, you know, an NGO in Israel that received government funding, and that therefore he was complicit, even though he's like, you know, one of the main public enemies of like the culture ministry. And, you know, and he said at the time, like, what do you want from me? Like, I left. You think like Jews have unfair privilege in Israel or that, you know, Israeli Jews should leave? Like, I left. I'm in France. Like, you think we should speak out against the government? I'm speaking out against the government. That's what my film is about. And, you know, still that wasn't viewed as sufficient. So it's a fractured thing that we're seeing. Similarly with NASA, I wouldn't characterize it the main response as being critical or calling for a boycott of the film. It's just elements within the movement, but it's a real, you know, line of division. A similar incident, Israeli authors, there's been a lot of you know, Israeli authors talking about difficulty being published or getting their books into translation. There have been, you know, Israeli musical acts who have faced protests or interruptions at their concerts. So yeah, that's been going on for a long time. It's just interesting now that it's also spilling over into the Israelis who are being critical of the government, and that's still not viewed as good enough by some people.
0: Historically, there has been a difference between people complaining online, even if we're talking about like hundreds of thousands of people complaining online, and a formal boycott. What form are these critiques taking? Are these formal boycotts? Are they informal boycotts? Like, what is behind them?
1: So the BDS movement, which stands for Boycott, Divest, and Sanction, is this sort of global, you know, nonviolent campaign to pressure Israel to, it depends who you talk to, but to change its policies to the Palestinians in one way or another. And so the idea is, you know, one tranche of that is boycotts that kind of anyone can participate in. And those are intended to be strategic boycott targets. So, you know, we're going to boycott SodaStream to pressure them to, you know, move their manufacturing facilities.
4: Honestly, boycott SodaStream. Free Palestine. Literally, like, all of their mixes, made in Israel. Made in Israel. Boycott SodaStream.
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1: We're going to pressure Caterpillar to not sell, you know, bulldozers to the Israeli military.
6: Caterpillar is very much still providing the Israeli government with the tools they need to displace and dispossess the Palestinian people to keep the apartheid going.
7: Zionist and Israeli products have no business in Costco. 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So boycott Cat and free Palestine.
1: And so I think the boycotts look like different things depending on the context. When it came to Israeli restaurants in the U.S. or restaurants with Israeli chefs, you know, there was sort of a sense of you shouldn't go patronize them. Some have since closed and blamed those boycotts for their closure. It's really hard to measure the impact. And a lot of it is more about online vitriol than it is. I mean, I haven't seen calls on like the New York, you know, the Film Festival of New York that's hosting NASA to like not host it. So in the case of NASA, it's not even clear that it's like a boycott of the film itself. It's more just like this outrage toward the filmmakers.
0: The response to these boycotts has been interesting in a lot of ways. Some people see them as justified isolation of artists and institutions that support Israel or that get support from Israel. And some say, look, you are pushing Israeli artists out of public life. So there is nuance here. There's nuanced disagreement even. How do you make sense of the nuanced disagreement?
1: Well, you know, I think that part of the argument is I'm not even sure that there is actually disagreement that these things are intended to push Israeli artists and public figures out of public life outside of Israel. I think they, you know, both sides sort of agree that that is the goal. The disagreement is whether that is justified. And I think that, you know, the refrain from people who think this is unacceptable or anti-Semitic is that we don't do this to other countries, which is by and large true. That, you know, if you're a filmmaker from China or Syria or elsewhere, you know, you are not expected to answer for your government's actions. And I think the retort is that the Jewish Israeli public is much more supportive of the things that people are mad at the Israeli government for. So there was widespread Israeli Jewish support for Israel's campaign in Gaza. The flip side of that is that, of course, many of the Israeli artists and professors and other public figures who are traveling and speaking and doing events abroad, especially those who are not doing those things to defend Israel, are critics of the government or are more likely to be more liberal and more sympathetic to the protesters. But I think that, you know, the discourse became so polarized that the request was not just for you to express concern about Palestinian civilians, for example. It was really for you to completely disown, you know, Israeli identity, condemn the Israeli government, fully embrace sort of anti-Zionism. And that was something that, like, was really a non-starter, even for many very liberal Israeli Jews. And so that's where kind of the tensions came to the fore.
0: We would assume that the point of a boycott is to change the conditions that people are so appalled by, right? Put pressure on the Israeli government to stop what is happening in Gaza. And I wonder, you know, whether in this case we see any of that actually happening, whether there is any evidence that the Israeli government, in the face of boycotts and protests and people talking online, people canceling each other and canceling other people, whether there is any evidence that the Israeli government is changing tact here?
1: I think the short answer is no. But I think that it's a little bit misguided to view the boycotts and the other pressure as an attempt to, like, specifically change Netanyahu's, like, personal policies or the Israeli government's personal policies, or even to, like, directly appeal to the Israeli public. I think there's an understanding that they are not receptive to protests in, you know, New York or London or Antwerp or what have you, but that the governments might be, right? And so that all this public pressure may have played a role in the United Kingdom and France and Canada, you know, releasing these sanctions targeting, you know, goods from the West Bank or targeting settler leaders, etc. And so, I mean, a lot depends on the upcoming Israeli election, right? Netanyahu seems pretty set on not changing. But, you know, if you get a new leader in there, even if they're not, I mean, they're not going to elect, like, a truly left-wing leader, but they might elect someone who says, you know what, like, the price that we're paying for defending violent settlers in the West Bank is not worth the cost of these sanctions. So it's hard to draw one-to-one. I don't think the boycott movement has always been extremely strategic, but I think that's the chain that they see you know, it following.
0: Arno Rosenfeld, Washington correspondent for Haaretz. Today's team, Ariana Espudo, Jolie Myers, Bridger Dunnigan, Kelly Wessinger, and me, Noel King. It's Today Explained.

0: controversies that have come up about misuse or, you know, security shortcomings with these systems, that there are still a lot of big questions about how the footage is being used, how it's being stored, who has access to it, and under what conditions. So it seems like even if jurisdictions are going to use these, there's a lot of policymaking questions left.
1: Correct. The company probably prioritized speed to, you know, market, you know, being faster to sell these and put these devices out there, and prioritize that over security. Just this week, my colleagues revealed that there is an encryption key that is left unencrypted inside the Flock cameras that allow you to access sort of recent footage. I mean, this shows if a vandal, if a criminal does sort of get their hands on one of these cameras, there is a potential to access data and video recordings. This is exactly the kind of thing people have been concerned about. And so there is more scrutiny and oversight that seems to be due.
0: And this, the bill is a bipartisan bill. This just seems like another case like AI where the sort of, you know, partisan landscape has not fully calcified. So do you think this bill has a chance of going somewhere?
1: I mean, it's tough, even though there is this deep-seated concern about this kind of technology. I mean, there just doesn't seem to be momentum to get something done.
0: That's Paresh Dvey at Wired. This conversation was part of our Tech Week in Review segment. You can find it on our website, marketplace.org/techbytes. Jesus Alvarado produced this episode. Erica Soderstrom also produces our show. Gary O'Keefe and Ming-Chun Chiguan are our engineers. Daisy Palacios is the supervising producer. Nancy Fargali is the executive producer. I'm Megan McCarty-Carino, and that's Marketplace Tech. This is APM.
2: We basically have two competing philosophies, and there's truth at the heart of each one. But both sides, in certain cases, have taken their arguments to extremes. Let's remember, there are trillions of dollars on the line here on both sides.
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5: Looks like the heat and humidity will be hanging around for a while with our high pressure system staying in place. Mid-90s for this afternoon, and we're getting sunny skies. We'll be down around 70 for the overnight hours and clear, and then mid-90s again on Saturday and lots of sunshine. We'll stay clear on Saturday night and then no big changes for Sunday. Mid-90s and lots of sunshine, maybe a few showers by Monday. This is WRKF, meteorologist Steve Hamilton.
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9: From NPR News, this is All Things Considered. I'm Juana Summers.
10: And I'm Scott Detrow. Rhiannon Giddens has a new album out today. She has won just about every honor you can win in music. She's collaborated with artists like Paul Simon, Yo-Yo Ma, and Beyonce. For her latest project, called Hope is the Thing with Feathers, Giddens went with big emotions.
11: Well, I think it's time for big emotions, don't you?
10: I think so.
11: That's the thing about folk music. You know, it's always there for our big emotions. And I'm feeling that kind of more than ever these days.
10: One of those feelings is empathy, like on the song you're hearing now. It's called Wish in Vain. When I caught up with Giddens, she told me the song is about refugees.
11: They're at the mercy of these huge forces of, you know, capitalism, and that are destroying so many environments and

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4: Looks like the heat and humidity will be hanging around for a while with our high pressure system staying in place. Mid-90s for this afternoon, and we're getting sunny skies. We'll be down around 70 for the overnight hours and clear, and then mid-90s again on Saturday and lots of sunshine. We'll stay clear on Saturday night and then no big changes for Sunday. Mid-90s and lots of sunshine, maybe a few showers by Monday. This is WRKF, meteorologist Steve Hamilton.
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7: It's All Things Considered from NPR News. I'm Juana Summers.
0: And I'm Mary Louise Kelly. A South Asian truck driver was attacked at a rest stop in Wyoming this week. The attack came just days after the Department of Homeland Security posted an image on social media of a different South Asian truck driver, along with the words self-deport. NPR's Juliana Kim spoke to the victim about the violent encounter.
8: Singh had been to that rest area in South Wyoming before, without any problems. But when he went there on Sunday, he says a man followed him into the restroom and attacked him.
9: I see somebody can run to me and just punch on my backside, on the neck.
8: Singh spoke to NPR over the phone from his hospital bed and asked to be identified by his last name only due to fear for his safety. He recalled the stranger beating him and then pulling out what he says was a knife and stabbing him repeatedly. The attacker fled shortly after.
9: I get the lot of injuries and I get the blood in my hands and all my body parts.
8: Local law enforcement have since arrested Andrew Chris Bezdak and charged him with attempted first-degree murder. That's according to court documents obtained by NPR. Attempts to reach Bezdak were unsuccessful. While officials have not shared a motive, South Asian community members say they were already on edge before the attack. 4 days earlier, the Department of Homeland Security posted an image on social media of a sick man with the words, "Get off our roads, you don't know how to drive, Mr. Singh." The post was deleted the next day. But an attorney supporting the Wyoming victim says it's difficult to separate the attack from the DHS post. Just

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5: No rain for a while. All the storm systems are going through the northern and central plains. In the meantime, we have that high pressure system in place, so we'll get clear skies overnight. Down to 70, more hot weather coming up on Saturday, lots of sun, and we're in the mid-90s and pretty humid. Low 70s and clear Saturday night, and then a repeat on Sunday with sunshine, mid-90s on the high, a shower or thunderstorm possible on Monday. This is WRKF, meteorologist Steve Hamilton.
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1: From NPR News, this is All Things Considered. I'm Juana Summers.
8: And I'm Scott Detrow. Rhiannon Giddens has a new album out today. She has won just about every honor you can win in music. She's collaborated with artists like Paul Simon, Yo-Yo Ma, and Beyonce. For her latest project, called Hope is the Thing with Feathers, Giddens went with big emotions.
9: Well, I think it's time for big emotions, don't you?
8: I think so.
9: That's the thing about folk music. You know what's always there for our big emotions? And I'm feeling that kind of more than ever these days.
8: One of those feelings is empathy, like how the song you're hearing now. It's called Wish in Vain. When I caught up with Giddens, she told me the song is about refugees.
9: They're at the mercy of these huge forces of, you know, capitalism and that are destroying so many environments and fighting between nation states and all of this stuff. And at the heart of it are people who really don't have a lot of power in these situations. So
8: yeah,
9: that's where my sympathy always lies with the folks that don't have the power.
8: And on the other end of the spectrum, I really enjoyed Carolina Rain.

0: just kind of a more straightforward song about longing, you know, song about reminiscing and remembering and missing.
1: Well, remembering, but also, you know, realizing I'm entering, you know, I'm going through menopause. I'm almost 50 years old and I'm entering in that stage of life where you're like, what do you actually want?
0: Yeah.
1: You know, we're told what to want. A lot of times it's money and success and climbing up the ladder. And you get to a certain age and you realize a lot of that stuff is hollow. If we don't have human connection, if we don't have love, you know, for people, like, what do we have? I think that's really the heart of that is at the end of it. It's like, I don't care about any of that stuff as long as I have you, you know, as long as I have human connection. And these days, human connection is almost in short supply. I mean, we're ever more increasingly isolated and lonely. And, you know, the technology that is bringing us so many things is also, you know, dividing us more than ever as well. So, you know, really thinking about what's at the heart of the human experience.
0: Yeah, I think about that when how startled people are when you call them on the phone.

0: who is so concerned about AI killing us all, would help create companies that were going to try to build AI.
1: Yes, that does seem strange.
0: It does seem very strange. But the belief here, if you can put yourself in the mind of a rationalist, is that because they see the dangers of AI, they should be the ones to build it. Better that they build it rather than someone who is not aware of those future dangers. And it is one of the major reasons that we are at this point where we are today. The history of this community is they create one lab and they think that they should be the stewards of the technology, but they disagree with each other, and so they create a new one. And then inside that new lab, they disagree again, and they create another new lab. That's why you have all these labs. And pretty soon, you have a race.
1: And since we're getting to this point in the story, I should also probably just say as a disclaimer that the New York Times has sued some of these companies, OpenAI and Microsoft, claiming copyright infringement. But, Cade, I just want to ask about this race, because the funny thing here is that if you're a rationalist who thinks only rationalists should be making this technology to make sure it's safe, by rushing ahead toward that goal, you do end up speeding up the competition and inviting in all kinds of other people who want to work on AI who are trying to get there too.
0: That is exactly right. And in fact, the community, which is well aware of this, by the way, has a word for it. They call it hyperstition. Essentially, it's a self-fulfilling prophecy that they are creating the dangers that they so feared.
1: And yet, they aren't stopping. In fact, the whole idea is go forth with as much energy as possible.
0: That is the thinking. The idea is, if you don't go forth, somebody else will, and they will not see the dangers as clearly as you do.
1: When we come back, my colleague Cade Metz on the ideological community that's at the center of the debate over AI safety. We'll be right back.
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1: This is The Daily. I'm Natalie Kitroeff. Back to my conversation with Cade Metz about the ideological community that's at the center of the debate over AI safety. Cade, I want to talk about who the rationalists are worried about taking over AI. Who are the bad guys in their minds?
0: Well, I think first we have to point out that this community is worried about itself. Like there's so many disagreements and schisms, like we said, within this community. So they're worried about each other. But you're right. There are so many important people and companies that grew up outside of these philosophies, outside of this community. These are people who are interested in accelerating the development of the technology the way they've accelerated any other technology. So these are people who see this technology as essentially not that different than what we have built over the past 50, 60,